In a moment, a musical prayer for forgiveness. This is Performance Today from APM,

Beethoven's Leonore Overture No. 2. Louis Langre led the Cincinnati Symphony Orchestra in Cincinnati, Ohio. Beethoven's Leonore Overture is named for the heroine of his opera Fidelio. Leonore disguises herself

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0: That's drummer and percussionist Mark Giuliana on Jazz Happening Now, a new record from Mark called Beat Music 2.0, and that was Play. Mark Giuliana with Nicholas Semrad and Stu Brooks, all playing multiple instruments and putting together a rather dynamic album called Beat Music 2.0. Before that, Florian Willeitner, a classically trained violinist and composer, leading his new piano trio on an album called What the Fugue. The musicians are Florian playing violin, Ivan Turkali on cello, and Alexander Vinen on piano. Dimensions Interludium from the album What the Fugue. Greg Chicot right before that with something very new called Mozambique. Hard Bop for the Record is the name of the new one from the guitarist. He has Brooks Giles playing sax, Spencer Merck on trombone, David Lloyd on bass, and Alex Merck on drums. And our set started off with Joshua, something very new from his album Philly Twisted, that's written for his trombone, Billy Morris on tenor, Alton Sinclair on trombone. The rhythm section is Art Hirahara, Boris Kozlov. Thanks for tuning in our show this week. My name is
1: I'm Jeff Hanley,
0: and I'm trying to Jazz Happening Now. Just to show you how much diversity and variety there is in the jazz world in 2026. An album of duets next from guitarist Mary Halverson and trumpeter Ambrose Akinmusire. This tune is called Tangled Pretty. It comes from the album with the odd name Slow Mo Neon Luminate Hoverings. And it starts off our final set this week.

0: 11 examples of what's happening right now in jazz. We finished Jazz Happening Now this week with pianist Dan Criskey and his album Scenes Along the Way. That's called Up and Away. Nick Shubb, Rick Savage, and Craig Aiken, the rest of the band in Dan Criskey's group. The Tim Olson Big Band right before that with Tim's tune Obsidian, features for David Gleason on piano, Dylan Canterbury on trumpet, and Tom Gerbino on barry sax. Jim Rotondi and his Vienna Quartet right before that. Out of the Past is the name of the record. We heard Blues for Axel. That's Jim's tune. And Ambrose Akinmusery playing trumpet with guitarist Mary Halverson on Mary's composition, Tangled Pretty. That comes from Slow-Mo Neon Luminate Hoverings.
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0: So if you were tuning into this program expecting to hear modern classical music and you heard this, you'd be right to expect at first that something was a bit weird. Pachelbel's Canon, that's not modern. Except hang on for just a few minutes and you realize, wait a minute, something odd is going on here. Long before Brian Eno was a record producer to the stars, he was one of music's most unclassifiable true eclectics, and his deconstruction of Pachelbel's Canon is pretty famous. We'll enjoy it coming up as part of this hour of Extra Eclectic. I'm Steve Seal. Stay close.

0: The Day Dawn by Sally Beamish, based on an old fiddle tune, an old Celtic fiddle tune, the Swedish Chamber Orchestra conducted by Ola Rudner. 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Click on Hosted Shows and you'll find it there. Jennifer Allen puts together the playlists on the program. I'm Steve Seal. It's Extra Eclectic.
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0: Neeme Järvi conducted the Detroit Symphony Orchestra with that performance of Symphony No. 2 by Zdeněk Fibich on Music Through the Night.
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0: superstardom on stage with that performance. Pianist Marta Argerich and violinist Gidon Kramer with the Orpheus Chamber Orchestra playing a concerto for piano and violin by Felix Mendelssohn.
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0: Coppelia was known as the greatest comic ballet of the 19th century. We just heard music from Act One by Leo Delib. Richard Bonning conducted the National Philharmonic Orchestra.
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0: Sisters Marta and Ani Aznavourian say that most Armenians have an extraordinarily strong sense of being Armenian, even if they weren't born there. These sisters have a strong sense of what it means to be Armenian. And on a recent album, they included music that are like little windows into memories of their grandparents, who really helped to connect them to their heritage. And it was quite a cathartic experience to record these gems. You're going to hear them talk about that in just a second. But first, let's get into the music. The Aznavourian duo playing a piece by Armenian composer Aram Khachaturian.

0: A horn concerto by English composer Ruth Gipps. That was the BBC Philharmonic Orchestra with soloist Martin Owen and conductor Ruman Gamba.
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0: This composer had a really fascinating life. The kind of thing that you see on a made-for-TV movie. She was a strong-willed kid who really wanted to be a composer. But this was a time when women just did not do that as a job. She was married to a man 25 years her senior and was the perfect housewife for years. There's a lot more to her story, and we'll talk about some of it when we hear her music in the next 45 minutes.

0: A Waltz Suite for Piano Four Hands by Melanie Boni. That was Roberto Proceda and Alessandra Amara.
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3: 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A new day, a new season, and also a new day's worth of headlines headed your way as South Texas News will be part of Morning Edition. That is on its way next, but first, let's take a quick look at the weather. Temperatures right now in the 80s across much of the region. Mid-70s if you're in the Victoria area. That's also going to be a bit of a muggy start, and it will only get warmer as the day goes on as highs return to the 90s, although we do see stray showers in the forecast for the Victoria area as well as parts of the Rio Grande Valley.
4: Every summer, a melting glacier in the mountains above Juneau releases a torrent of water on the picturesque capital city. Can Juneau win its fight against nature? Next time, here and now.
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0: Good morning, I'm Steve Inskeep. The Campaign for North Africa is a World War II-themed board game. Hyper-detailed. Each army unit has its own water supply. Italians need more of it because they need to make pasta. That is in the rules. Nobody's known ever to have finished a complete game, including the creator. Two friends are trying and making a podcast about it. One practice turn took them more than 20 episodes. This could take longer than the war. It's Morning Edition.
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3: It's 6:45 from the KEDT News Desk. I'm Rob Boskamp. These are your headlines. A federal judge has cleared the way for a proposed land exchange between SpaceX and the U.S. Fish and Wildlife Service in South Texas. Texas Public Radio's Corey Cook reports.
7: Environmental and tribal groups had asked the court to temporarily block the deal, which would transfer 715 acres of wildlife refuge land to SpaceX. Lakin Jordahl with the Center for Biological Diversity says the ruling could have broader implications.
8: We very well could see them bulldozing wildlife refuge land tomorrow. The precedent that this sets is terrifying for public lands around the country.
7: The center says it will continue working with community and conservation groups in South Texas to challenge the transfer and protect wildlife habitat. Jordahl says the group's broader goal is to prevent the loss and privatization of refuge lands as wildlife habitat continues to shrink. The underlying lawsuit remains pending. I'm Corey Cook in San Antonio.
3: As reported on Morning Edition on Monday, Governor Greg Abbott ordered the Texas Commission on Environmental Quality to stop issuing permits for data centers. In a letter to the TCEQ, he directed them to withhold project permits until the Electric Reliability Council of Texas and the Texas Water Development Board complete an audit of data centers seeking to be built in the state. KERA previously reported that the ongoing debate over data centers in Texas could be decisive in the upcoming governor's race. You can hear that latest latest from the Lone Star State feature on yesterday's episode of South Texas Midday and online at KEDT.org. Diesel prices are reaching record highs in Texas, squeezing trucking companies and raising costs throughout the supply chain. Texas Public Radio's David Martin Davies has more.
9: John Esparza, president and CEO of the Texas Trucking Association, says fuel is now one of the industry's largest expenses, and small operators are especially vulnerable.
10: The individual truck drivers, they will feel that in their pockets more directly, and it's much harder to recover that price most immediately.
9: Esparza says higher diesel costs will quickly reach consumers because trucks carry nearly everything Americans buy, including merchandise now being shipped for the holiday season.
10: Anything you can think of comes to you via truck, and about 85% of our communities rely on trucking exclusively.
9: Esparza says diesel prices have nearly doubled from a year ago, and the industry has yet to see how high they may climb. I'm David Martin Davies in San Antonio.
3: Today on South Texas Midday, it's the latest from the Lone Star State. Cam Hazard is a senior finishing a triple major at Abilene Christian University. Also added on to his plate this semester, he's a world champion dunker with $500,000 in the bank. KACU's Josiah Winnell talked with him about the 2026 Dunkman Championship. Here's a preview.
11: Cam Hazard grew up in the Dallas-Fort Worth area with one plan, play Division I basketball. That plan ended his sophomore year of high school, going up for a dunk.
12: I slipped on a sweat patch and tore both my hamstrings at the same exact time, and that knocked me out for an entire year. So going into my junior year, which is the biggest college recruiting season, I pretty much lost all my skills. I felt like I knew I couldn't go play college ball. Around that time, I hit a growth spurt, so went over 6 foot, and then found this niche of dunking.
11: That hobby followed Hazard to Abilene Christian University, where he's now a triple major, posting dunk clips to an empty gym camera just for himself and his growing yet still humble social media following. Over 300 posts and not a dollar made. Until this January, when his phone rang.
12: This guy named Chuck reached out to me, and he's pretty much Shaq's right-hand man, and was like, "Hey Cam, Shaq saw your videos and said he wants you to be a part of this league." And I was like, "Wait, hold on. Did you say Shaq? Like Shaquille O'Neal?" And he saw your stuff. And so from me grinding on social media for that 1 month, one video got multi-million views. Shaq saw it, got me in the league. Man, it just changed so fast.
11: 7 months later, Hazard was the underdog seed at the Dunkman World Championships in Atlanta.
13: Best dunkers from all around the world, from a three-time NBA dunk contest champion to a man in Cam Hazard who has an entire campus on his back this evening.
11: The guy the broadcast literally introduced as the dunker you've never heard of until now. While competitors brought out motorcycles, ladders, even three people stacked in a car, Hazard walked up with nothing but a basketball. That wasn't an accident.
13: Hazard, one of the youngest competitors in the contest.
12: I have always been a little bit of a hater towards props, where it's like, if you need a prop, then you're really not doing dunks. And what I like to say, if I couldn't do it in a game, then why would I do it in a contest? I like to do raw dunks as much as possible. Off the dribble, just me in the hoop.
13: A 360 or an underneath the legs, he can do both in the same dunk.
14: Exactly.
12: Someone can't be in the air for more than a second. And so you can only do so much in that time. For me, I jump 50 inches, so I'm pretty close to that 1 second mark. But that's not a lot of time. And the main thing that I do is my hand speed.
13: I'm looking at the judges' scorecards. Daniel Hyde gave that a 9.99, and Quentin Slaughter, one of the judges, gave that a 10.
11: Hazard won it all.
12: I've gone for that dunk at least like 500 times.
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0: where a lot of grandparents are stepping in.
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0: I'm Scott Detrow. 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
2: Tune into All Things Considered this afternoon at 4 p.m. on KEDT. And a good morning to you, South Texas. A beautiful sunrise on this first day of fall. And we'll talk about the weather here in just a few minutes. But first, more NPR news and the Texas newsroom on its way too. 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
1: 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I'm A. Martinez.
2: I'm Steve Inskeep.
3: And I'm Leila Fadel. Good morning. The biggest merger in Hollywood history is a bit closer to reality after states suing to stop it agreed to a settlement.
2: Paramount's Skydance wants to buy Warner Brothers Discovery in a deal valued at $111 billion. Paramount's owners have agreed to some concessions to resolve the antitrust lawsuit that was filed by various state attorneys general, including California's Rob Bonta.
4: The settlement is not a vote of support for this merger. It is not a blessing of the broader merger.
2: We will put questions to California's attorney general in a moment after we hear the details.
3: NPR culture correspondent Mandalit Del Barco is covering this in Los Angeles and joins me now. Good morning, Mandalit.
5: Good morning, Leila.
3: So tell us what Paramount CEO David Ellison has promised in exchange for the settlement.
5: Well, for one thing, Ellison and company agreed to operate Paramount Pictures and Warner Brothers Studios separately for now. They promised to spend $300 million more to make movies in the U.S. And the court documents they signed say that in the first 2 years, the combined company will release at least 30 films a year, and at least four of those independent films. But it's unclear what it means that half of those films would be produced jointly.
3: What about the company's news businesses?
5: Well, Ellison bought Paramount last year with the help of his billionaire father, Larry Ellison, who has ties to President Trump. Paramount runs CBS News, which has gone through many changes since then. And the state attorneys general worried that the merger would also affect news coverage of CNN, that's currently run by Warner Brothers. In the deal, Paramount agreed to create a board to establish editorial independence for CBS and CNN. But the decree says the members will be appointed by the directors of the merged company. And we should note, Leila, that Warner Brothers Discovery and one of Paramount's businesses, Paramount Plus, are financial supporters of NPR.
3: How are critics of the merger reacting to this settlement?
5: Well, some politicians and many writers, actors, and other workers in Hollywood fear that this merger will lead to layoffs, fewer choices, and price gouging for audiences. They're skeptical of Paramount's promises, and they say they don't want so much consolidated power in the hands of the Ellisons. Alvaro Bedoya is a former federal trade commissioner, and he advises one of the groups involved in the Block the Merger coalition. He told NPR he's upset that the attorneys general caved to Paramount after Ellison and company threatened to move their studios out of California.
6: They censored and bullied their way to the top here. This is coming at a moment when people already perceive media freedom to be at risk.
5: By the way, Moat said just last Friday, President Trump barred journalists from CNN and two other media organizations from the White House.
3: Paramount also settled another lawsuit filed by the Writers Guild of America. What happened there?
5: Well, the WGA said in a statement that Paramount agreed to prohibit layoffs of CBS News writers. They also settled because it was too expensive to continue suing Paramount without support from the attorneys general. NPR also heard from screenwriter Jacob Tobia, a WGA member, who says two of his TV shows he sold were canceled during media consolidations, and he predicts this deal will be terrible for artists.
7: This mega merger will be used as a chance for the Ellisons to censor content that is politically inconvenient or doesn't align with what they think America should look like.
5: David Ellison defends his deal as being pro-worker and pro-consumer, and a judge still has to approve the merger. Ellison thinks it could be done in 2 weeks.
3: NPR's culture correspondent Mandalit Del Barco in Los Angeles. Thank you, Mandalit.
5: Thank you.
1: We called California Attorney General Rob Bonta for more on why he settled the case and what the settlement means. So, Attorney General, let's start with the timing of the settlement. Last month, Variety started reporting that David Ellison was threatening to move Paramount out of California beginning on October 1st. That's a threat that Governor Gavin Newsom says he took seriously. How much did that factor into getting this deal done right now?
8: Not at all. You know, we can't control what a company does or doesn't do. We focused on our antitrust concerns in this case.
1: Well, one of the things I wanted to ask about specifically was the editorial board that we hear is being created by the settlement to oversee CNN and CBS News. First off, who picks the people on the board? Will the state of California have any input in that?
8: The state of California will have no input in it. No government entity will have any input into it, which is appropriate. Mm-hmm. It will consist of seasoned, experienced, hopefully trusted journalists who know the craft and know the need for independence and objectivity and fairness.
1: There are a lot of people, Attorney General, that can assume or claim that they know how to do a journalist's job. So, I mean, how do you know that the people picking this editorial board are someone that would say would meet the requirements of what this settlement is?
8: This is something that was in the settlement agreement. So it means that all the parties agreed that editorial independence is important. And I think that's the whole goal. There are some requirements around independence as a body as well to make sure that there's not, conflict or bias. So the details, I think, were very well thought out and help ensure a robust independent editorial board.
1: How confident are you that it will have teeth?
8: I'm confident. And it's there to benefit from the insight, experience, and thinking of great journalists that are centering and emphasizing independence, objectivity, fact-based reporting.
1: What will you do, though, if you start to suspect that the editorial integrity of CNN and CBS News gets compromised despite this editorial board? Will you do anything?
8: Well, our case was an antitrust case, and so the case was not about reporting and
1: but
8: journalism.
1: It's part of the agreement, though.
8: It is. And that was something that was important to our coalition. I think it's important to the American people. And if they do not follow the requirements that are in our consent decree, then we will have an auditor that will help us identify any failures to comply with the requirements, and then we can go to court.
1: Is there anything in the deal that you wish you had gotten but had to concede to?
8: No, the concessions were being made by the proposed merged company. We were making demands, and we were requiring that there be certain conditions and commitments. And we got a great set of all those to address our concerns and with the antitrust side, as well as to make sure we have significant, massive contributions, transformational, I'll say, in domestic production and theatrical release that will really put a shot in the arm of Hollywood and the economy and be good for jobs and workers in LA, California, and in our country.
1: What's your response to people that will look at this settlement and be frustrated by the terms of it?
8: I respect their position. I understand their position. I'm grateful that so many people are concerned and following issues related to our economy, to corporate consolidation and market concentration. That's a good thing. We landed at this deal resolving our antitrust concerns and making very significant commitments that support workers, jobs, the economy, our state, and our country.
1: Rob Bonta is the Attorney General of California. Attorney General, thank you very much.
8: My great pleasure. Thanks for having me.
1: This is NPR News.
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11: 7:43. Good morning, South Texas. How are you doing on this Tuesday, September 22nd? It is the first day of fall and a new season and same summer heat in South Texas. Right now, temperatures in the lower 80s across the region. Victoria was in the mid-70s earlier, starting to make its way out of that range. And later today, we'll see highs in the 90s again and a chance of stray showers if possible in the Victoria area as well as the Rio Grande Valley. If you don't see any rain, definitely going to see cloud cover this afternoon. Lows will return to the 70s this evening. And this Friday, we take a trip back in time with the best of Murphy Givens, and then later that evening, we tune into the best of rock and roll's golden age on classic tracks. 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It's all about great songs and great memories on classic tracks. 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
3: Good morning. I'm Layla Faldin. Voting starts today for Fat Bear Week. That's the competition for bears in Alaska's Katmai National Park. People can watch the bears fishing on live webcams and decide who's working hardest to prepare for hibernation. The park superintendent says there are more cubs lately, so there's a new generation of fat bears in the running. Last year's winner was a 1,200-pound bear named Chunk. He's back this year, so voters have a lot to weigh. It's Morning Edition.
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15: The oldest crop in the world. Hello, this is Justin Butts with your wholesome Heritage Garden. 12,000 years ago, at the dawn of civilization, the Neolithic man of Mesopotamia emerged from fire-blackened caves to pick barley and emmer wheat out on the Golden Plains. These Stone Age foragers boiled down the barley and wheat to make a tasty beverage. This drink sweetened as it cooked, as the starch in the grains was converted to maltose sugar. These primitive hunter-gatherers discovered that if they let the sweetened drink sit for a few days, something magical happened. The sugars in the drink fermented into alcohol. This beverage, thanks to yeast occurring naturally in the air, transformed itself into beer, and suddenly, evenings by the fire became a little more pleasant. Beer was the beverage that helped mankind stumble out of the caves and into civilization. Small bands of foragers began to settle down and cultivate barley and wheat in permanent domestic gardens. Those first ever gardens would evolve into the magnificent empires of Mesopotamia, Uruk, Nineveh, and Babylon. But in those early days, individual cups were rare. To enjoy their beer, folks would sit in a circle around a common brew pot and lean in with long reed straws to drink their fill. Drinking from a common pot became an important religious and social custom. Later, when cups became more available, each person would dip his cup into the common beer pot and then lift the cups and touch them together. This touching of cups brought the beer back into unity as a symbol of friendship and community to show that everyone would share the blessings of the harvest. We honor this ancient tradition each time we lift our glasses and touch them for a toast. This Thursday, we will celebrate the fermentation of grain at the KEDT Classic Brew. We gather at the Classic Brew to share our good fortune, as did our ancestors when they leaned in, shoulder to shoulder, around huge pots of beer. We lift our glasses and touch them for a toast to friendship, to community, to celebrate South Texas with the oldest crop in the world. More information is available at KEDT.org. 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
16: This is Bird Note. Sweet. Swirling overhead, dozens of birds swoop and glide in pursuit of insects. Are they swallows or swifts? How in the world do you tell them apart? At a glance, swallows and swifts look much alike. They're graceful flyers on long, slender wings and all about the same size. But a closer look reveals key differences. Swifts have longer, even slimmer wings and relatively shorter bodies. Swifts also glide for longer periods. Their glides are punctuated by rapid, stiff bursts of wing beats. Movements so brisk, their wings seem to flicker. Swallows, on the other hand, flex and flap their wings. Why do swifts have such a peculiar, stiff wing stroke? Picture a typical bird wing, with two halves jointed in the middle. A swift's wing reveals an inner half that's extremely short and an outer portion that's very long. This causes the stiffness. Try waving your arms with your elbows held against your body, and you'll get the idea. Another group of birds shares this distinctive wing structure, hummingbirds. And swifts are considered to be closely related to hummingbirds. Swallows, on the other hand, are songbirds, closer kin of birds like robins and wrens. For Bird Note, I'm Michael Stein.
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11: Time check 7:51 on this first day of fall. Good morning, South Texas. I'm Rob Boskamp, and thank you for tuning in on this Tuesday. Headed your way next, the Marketplace Morning Report. 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
4: 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It's 8:43. Good morning, South Texas. It is the first day of fall, and keep it right here. We've got more Morning Edition headed your way. Stardate and your South Texas news next.
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0: Good morning, I'm Steve Inskeep. The Campaign for North Africa is a World War II-themed board game. Hyper-detailed. Each army unit has its own water supply. Italians need more of it because they need to make pasta. That is in the rules. Nobody's known ever to have finished a complete game, including the creator. Two friends are trying and making a podcast about it. One practice turn took them more than 20 episodes. This could take longer than the war. It's Morning Edition.
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8: Stardate September 22nd. The sun speaks to us. It tells us about conditions deep inside it, far below its surface. That helps scientists understand how the sun is put together, how it works, and how it changes. Listening to the sun is called helioseismology. It works in the same way that seismology works on Earth. Motions inside the sun generate sound waves. Those waves can travel all the way around the sun. And they can travel deep inside it. They cause the surface to vibrate, and scientists can measure the vibrations, the sun's voice. The voice is complicated. It's producing many frequencies of sound, like a diva singing many octaves of notes all at the same time. Some of the waves penetrate all the way to the core, where the sun generates energy. Others stay close to the surface. Scientists have to unscramble this cacophony to understand what the waves are telling us. One thing that scientists have learned recently is that an important region in its magnetic field has changed over the past four decades. Today, that region is much closer to the surface than it was 40 years ago, suggesting that our star is undergoing some changes. The magnetic field is especially important to Earth. Magnetic storms can knock out satellites and power grids, disrupt radio waves, and cause other problems. So we may be able to better protect our technology by listening to the voice of the sun. Our web address is stardate.org. For the McDonald Observatory, I'm Billy Henry.
4: 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From the KEDT News Desk, I'm Rob Voskamp. On Monday, Governor Greg Abbott ordered the Texas Commission on Environmental Quality to stop issuing permits for data centers. In a letter to the TCEQ, he directed them to withhold project permits until the Electric Reliability Council of Texas and the Texas Water Development Board complete an audit of data centers seeking to be built in the state. He added that no other state agency may move forward with regulatory approvals tied to data center development until that particular information is available. Today on South Texas Midday, it's the latest from the Lone Star State. Cam Hazard is a senior finishing a triple major at Abilene Christian University. Also added on to his plate this semester, he's a world champion dunker with $500,000 in the bank. KACU's Josiah Winnell talked with him about the 2026 Dunkman Championship. Here's a preview.
9: Cam Hazard grew up in the Dallas-Fort Worth area with one plan, play Division I basketball. That plan ended his sophomore year of high school, going up for a dunk.
10: I slipped on a sweat patch and tore both my hamstrings at the same exact time, and that knocked me out for an entire year. So going into my junior year, which is the biggest college recruiting season, I pretty much lost all my skills. I felt like I knew I couldn't go play college ball. Around that time, I hit a growth spurt, so went over 6 foot, and then found this niche of dunking.
9: That hobby followed Hazard to Abilene Christian University, where he's now a triple major, posting dunk clips to an empty gym camera just for himself and his growing yet still humble social media following. Over 300 posts and not a dollar made. Until this January, when his phone rang.
10: This guy named Chuck reached out to me, and he's pretty much Shaq's right-hand man, and was like, "Hey Cam, Shaq saw your videos and said he wants you to be a part of this league." And I was like, "Wait, hold on. Did you say Shaq? Like Shaquille O'Neal?" And he saw your stuff. And so from me grinding on social media for that 1 month, one video got multi-million views. Shaq saw it, got me in the league. Man, it just changed so fast.
9: 7 months later, Hazard was the underdog seed at the Dunkman World Championships in Atlanta.
11: Best dunkers from all around the world, from a three-time NBA dunk contest champion to a man in Cam Hazard who has an entire campus on his back this evening.
9: The guy the broadcast literally introduced as the dunker you've never heard of until now. While competitors brought out motorcycles, ladders, even three people stacked in a car, Hazard walked up with nothing but a basketball. That wasn't an accident.
11: Hazard, one of the youngest competitors in the contest.
10: I have always been a little bit of a hater towards props, where it's like, if you need a prop, then you're really not doing dunks. And what I like to say, if I couldn't do it in a game, then why would I do it in a contest? I like to do raw dunks as much as possible. Off the dribble, just me in the hoop.
11: A 360 or an underneath the legs, he can do both in the same dunk.
12: Exactly.
10: Someone can't be in the air for more than a second. And so you can only do so much in that time. For me, I jump 50 inches, so I'm pretty close to that 1 second mark. But that's not a lot of time. And the main thing that I do is my hand speed.
11: I'm looking at the judges' scorecards. Daniel Hyde gave that a 9.99, and Quentin Slaughter, one of the judges, gave that a 10.
9: Hazard won it all.
10: I've gone for that dunk at least like 500 times.
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0: Symphony No. 3, Scottish. That was the fourth movement. Felix Mendelssohn composed it. Jamie Laredo conducted the Scottish Chamber Orchestra.
1: And a good Tuesday morning to you. Lon Gonzalez here. How are you today on this Tuesday? I hope you are going to do your very best to stay cool because, goodness, it is going to be hot, hot, hot out there. According to our friends at the National Weather Service, of course, very warm and humid. We know that. Although it is the first day of fall. But we do have the possibility of thunderstorms this afternoon in parts of the coastal bend, so get ready for that. Get ready for 2 hours of great music, too. 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And a good morning to you. It's 10 o'clock.
2: When you were growing up, did you have younger siblings who kind of insinuated themselves into situations? 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From APM, American Public Media, this is Performance Today. I'm Valerie Kaler, youngest of six. Yep, it was me. I was the nudge. In this piece, Carl Nielsen gives voice to that pain-in-the-neck mischief maker with a snare drum, who interrupts and pesters and interjects its way into the clarinet solos in an uncomfortably familiar way. We'll hear Carl Nielsen's clarinet concerto later this hour.
3: Live from NPR News in Washington, I'm Korva Coleman. President Trump is asking aloud whether he should wipe out the nation of Iran. Trump is addressing the annual opening session of the UN General Assembly in New York. He says he has a big decision to make. He wondered if Iran would make a deal with him, or Trump asked if he should quickly annihilate Iran. And Trump asked if he should, quote, drive them into hell with no chance of survival. The president says he thinks he'll make a deal with Iran right after the midterm elections because he says it doesn't make any sense for Iran not to. Before Trump's remarks, Secretary of State Marco Rubio told Fox News it's possible Trump might meet Iranian leaders on the UN sidelines.
4: I don't think anything is scheduled at this point, but we're certainly open to something like that, especially if it has the prospects of leading to something positive and ultimately achieving the goal of what this is all about, and that is the fact that Iran can never have a nuclear weapon.
3: It's not clear if Iranian leaders will meet Trump following his questions about whether to annihilate their country. Separately, Trump is scheduled to meet with Ukraine's President Volodymyr Zelensky on the UN sidelines. NPR's Michelle Kellerman reports the focus of their talks is expected to be ending Russia's war with Ukraine.
5: In a social media post, President Trump says the, quote, ridiculous and never-ending war with Ukraine must be ended, saying Russia has lost control of its diesel oil industry. Ukrainian President Volodymyr Zelensky says if Russia stops attacking Ukrainian infrastructure, his country will stop attacking Russian energy. The European Union's top diplomat, Kaya Kallas, is also putting the onus on Moscow.
6: The pressure should be on the aggressor to stop attacking civilian infrastructure, and I'm sure that Ukrainian will respond the same way.
5: And she says there should be accountability for Russia's aggression. Michelle Kellerman, NPR News, New York.
3: Young Americans without college degrees are seeing one of the strongest job markets in decades. NPR's Windsor Johnston reports unemployment among these workers is at a low.
7: The Burning Glass Institute says the job market looks much different for recent college graduates who are having a harder time finding work. Georgetown University economist Harry Holzer says one reason is the strength of the construction industry.
8: I do think the construction sector is strong right now. You know, all these data centers being built is creating a lot of jobs for skilled construction workers.
7: Holzer says more baby boomers are retiring from the skilled trades just as immigration slows. And with some immigrants reluctant to seek work, more jobs are opening up for other workers. Windsor Johnston, NPR News.
3: You're listening to NPR. Health Secretary Robert F. Kennedy Jr.'s annual financial disclosure shows that he received two book advances and some substantial gifts. NPR Sydney Lupkin reports.
9: Secretary Kennedy disclosed in his annual financial filing that he received a pair of book advances in the last year from Skyhorse Publishing. Each is worth $2 million. One book is called Unsettled Science. The title is a twist on the term settled science, often used to describe the evidence for vaccine safety. Kennedy also reported receiving gifts worth more than $250,000 from celebrity security advisor Gavin DeBecker. The gifts included flights to Fiji and Greece and use of a vacation home. The Department of Health and Human Services did not respond to NPR's detailed list of questions about the disclosure, but in a statement said Kennedy complies with all laws, regulations, and requirements. Sydney Lupkin, NPR News.
3: A federal judge will not block a land swap between the U.S. Fish and Wildlife Service and billionaire Elon Musk's company, SpaceX. Conservation groups had sued to stop the land swap in Texas. They claim SpaceX's huge rocket launches are degrading the land. They further allege this sends debris into a private refuge. The federal judge ruled that these groups did not have standing to sue. Weather forecasters say that Hurricane Paulo is now a Category 5 storm at the top of the scale. It's in the Pacific Ocean off Mexico. Top sustained winds are 160 miles per hour. 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
11: From APM American Public Media, this is Performance Today. I'm Valerie Kaler. I'm so glad you're here for today's musical adventures and discoveries. The great Austrian composer Franz Schubert was only 31 years old when he died. And yet he left us a tremendous body of work, 1,000 compositions or so. A few years ago, American pianist Jonathan Biss talked with us about how, as far as Schubert knew, he was pretty much writing music for a small circle of friends in Vienna in the 1820s. Most of his work during his life was unpublished, and a lot of it was never even played.
12: I think that Schubert, more than the other great composers, would be shocked to know that we're sitting here and playing his music, talking about it, feeling as strongly as we do about it. I feel so horribly sad for him when I think about how he never had the satisfaction of knowing what his music has brought to people. I mean, it's unbelievable to think that he never had the chance to know that that might happen.
11: And yet, here we are, nearly 200 years after the man's death, appreciating the depth of his emotional expression in music and his sheer inventiveness as a composer. Here's Jonathan Biss in concert at Spivey Hall in Morrow, Georgia, playing the opening movement of Schubert's Piano Sonata No. 19.

0: The Piano Sonata No. 19 by Franz Schubert. We heard the first movement from a concert at Spivey Hall at Clayton State University in Morrow, Georgia. Thanks to the Walter and Emily Spivey Foundation for making that recording available to us. The concert by American pianist and former P.T. Young artist in residence, Jonathan Biss. He was here as a P.T. Young artist way back in 2002. He's gone on to a stellar career, which includes quite a few albums. He told us that his Schubert album was a unique experience.
1: Of all of the records I've made, it was the most intense experience. I sort of was physically shaking at the end of it, I found. And I wasn't so much a physical, from the physical effort, as just there's a kind of unbelievable intensity about this music. You know, there's just so much expressed in it.
0: American pianist Jonathan Biss on the music of Franz Schubert. 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
0: In 2022, composer Kevin Lau took a three-hour train ride from Toronto to London, Ontario. He dozed off and on, and when he was awake, he wrote down some musical ideas inspired by the feeling and the sound of the train. That became the piece we're about to hear, the String Quartet No. 5 by Kevin Lau, subtitled The Train to Improbable Places. You'll hear train sounds right at the beginning of the piece, and along the 8-minute journey, maybe some unexpected connections, a little quote from a piece by Mendelssohn, and ending with what the composer describes as a flash mob of Celtic fiddlers. Kevin Lau wrote this for the Viano Quartet. Let's hear it from a concert they gave in Tempe, Arizona. Music by Kevin Lau, his String Quartet No. 5, The Train to Improbable Places.

0: 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Who's there? Interrupting snare drum. Interrupting snare... 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
3: Hey, everybody. This is folk singer Michael Jonathan. I host the Woodsongs Old Time Radio Hour. 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
0: It's possible that Danish composer Carl Nielsen saw the snare drum as a vehicle for musical mayhem. In the opening section of his Symphony No. 5, Nielsen featured what you might call a belligerent snare drum, mindlessly hammering out a military rhythm, purposefully crossing the rhythm of the rest of the orchestra. And then, Nielsen wrote this rather diabolical instruction for the snare drummer, who's supposed to improvise as if at all costs to stop the progress of the orchestra. There seems to be a similar battle in the clarinet concerto he wrote 4 years later. Although the work is a clear spotlight for the clarinet, that snare drum infiltrates the flow.

Over and over, the snare drum tries to interrupt the clarinet, almost threatening to take over. But unlike in Nielsen's Fifth Symphony, this snare drum is playful as well as belligerent. Like an obnoxious sibling needling for a disruption, rather than a full-blown enemy hell-bent on taking things down completely. Let's hear it. A clarinet concerto with a snarky snare drum by Carl Nielsen. Martin Frost playing solo clarinet, Paavo Järvi conducting the North German Radio Elbphilharmonie Orchestra.

0: In the 1920s, Danish composer Carl Nielsen intended to write 5 concertos, one for each member of the Copenhagen Wind Quintet. He was only able to finish 2 of those proposed 5, a flute concerto and that virtuosic clarinet concerto we just heard. Martin Frost played solo clarinet. Pavel Järvi led the North German Radio Elbphilharmonie Orchestra in concert in Hamburg, Germany. 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I'm Valerie Kaler. 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
1: And a good Tuesday morning to you. Lon Gonzalez here. How are you today? I hope you enjoyed that first hour of great music. And guess what? I've got another hour of great music coming your way in just a matter of moments. So stick around for that and so much more on your community-owned station. Hey, did you know that every corner of the globe has its own unique flavor of sound? I'm pretty sure you knew that already, right? Well, the Putumayo World Music Hour is going to bring you a taste of exceptional music that combines the musical roots of a particular region and adds some contemporary energy. 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On the Putumayo World Music Hour, it comes your way Friday nights at 8, and an encore Sunday night, also at 8, right here on 90.3 FM KEDT. As I mentioned, another hour of great music on the way on Performance Today. Stick around for that and so much more. This is your community-owned station, KEDT FM 90.3 in Corpus Christi, KVRT FM 90.7 in Victoria, now serving the Rio Grande Valley. And a good morning to you. It's 11 o'clock.
0: This string quintet, written by Mozart in 1790, features 2 violins, 2 violas, and 1 cello. But Mozart was exploring the solo capabilities of that instrument, so he gave that 1 cello a lot of love throughout the entire piece, starting with the very opening. From APM, American Public Media, this is Performance Today. I'm Valerie Kaler. On the way this hour, one of Mozart's most conversational works, his string quintet number 5, from a performance at Festival Mosaic.
2: Live from NPR News, I'm Lakshmi Singh. President Trump defending his economic agenda and his war against Iran. NPR's Deepa Shivaram reports on Trump's address to the United Nations General Assembly in New York this morning as he battles low approval ratings 6 weeks before the midterm elections.
3: President Trump touted his war in Iran in his speech before the UN General Assembly in New York, claiming the U.S. acted in Iran while other world leaders hesitated. He says the war has been a success and spoke about how much of Iran's military capabilities the U.S. has destroyed. He thanked the U.N. for passing a resolution that condemned Iran's attacks on commercial shipping and called on the body to remain united against Iran. Trump also spoke about his track record on the U.S. economy and said his economic agenda was going well, though new polling from Reuters Ipsos shows that Trump's approval rating has fallen to just 32%, in part because of high costs. Deepa Shivaram, NPR News, The White House.
2: 53 former prosecutors and law enforcement officials say in a new court filing that the president's Truth Social subscription violates federal law. NPR's Bobby Allen reports it charges $100,000 for early access to the president's social media posts.
4: The filings from former Justice Department lawyers, FBI investigators, and other law enforcement officials from Democratic and Republican administrations. They argue charging for advance notice of Trump's Truth Social posts would allow traders to front-run financial markets. They write that the service, quote, is so far from legitimate that it is possibly criminal, particularly laws against corruption, illegal gratuities, and conflicts of interest. Trump's media company says providing a jump on data to institutional customers is a well-established business practice. The filing was part of a lawsuit from the publication The Intercept, which alleges that the service violates the First Amendment's guarantee of equal access to government information. Bobby Allen, NPR News.
2: The man who was shot and wounded in Texas by an officer with U.S. Immigration and Customs Enforcement is speaking out. The shooting occurred Sunday in Austin after a traffic stop. Katie McAfee with member station KUT has more.
5: 28-year-old Wilbur Rafael Garces Perez is originally from Venezuela. He told reporters over the phone in Spanish that he spent 4 hours in the hospital before being released with a bullet still lodged near the back of his neck. A spokesperson for his attorney interpreted the phone call.
6: When he arrived at the detention center at 4 a.m., he also complained about the pain and he had to sleep on the floor.
5: Gus says Perez's attorneys say he entered the U.S. legally through a Biden-era parole program the Trump administration canceled. The Department of Homeland Security says Gus says Perez had a final order of removal and that the agency is investigating the shooting. For NPR News, I'm Katie McAfee in Austin.
2: A South Carolina coroner's determined actor Hayden Panettiere died from an accidental overdose involving several drugs, including fentanyl. She died last month at the age of 36. This is NPR News. Civil rights attorney Ben Crump is expected to address the public this hour about the grand jury decision not to bring criminal charges in the death of a black Mississippi college student. Crump is representing the family of Nolan Wells, an 18-year-old wide receiver for Southwest Mississippi Community College, who was found dead 2 days after he went on an Independence Day boating trip with friends, all of whom are white. The family says there are still unanswered questions about the circumstances surrounding Wells' death, but the grand jury determined the circumstances of his death to be consistent with drowning. Mathematicians say they're still trying to understand a solution to one of the field's hardest problems, which was published by the company OpenAI. NPR's Jeff Brumfield reports that AI may have solved the problem, but it did a poor job of showing its work.
7: OpenAI claims to have solved the Navier-Stokes problem, a notoriously tough puzzle having to do with fluid dynamics. The company boasted it had used its immense computing power and cutting-edge AI to come up with a solution in a matter of hours. Unfortunately, it's taking weeks for human mathematicians to decipher the AI's answer. Javier Gomez-Serrano is with Brown University. He says the problem is that the 166-page proof is poorly written.
8: It's not written for humans, and the paper doesn't explain what parts are important.
7: Gomez Serrano does believe the solution is right, but it will take extra human effort to figure out why. Jeff Brumfield, NPR News.
2: I'm Lakshmi Singh, NPR News.
9: 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Duck.ai.
10: 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I'm Valerie Kaler. The International Chopin Competition is one of the big competitions in the world of piano. It is a grueling 3-week marathon, but it begins with a celebration. A concert that highlights past laureates of the competition, playing solos and concertos, and even playing together. This performance from that opening concert is like a clown car full of Chopin Competition winners from years past. They just keep coming on stage. Here's Garrick Olson, winner in 1970, then Dong Tai Son, 1980s gold medalist, the winner from 2010, Yuliana Avdeeva, and Bruce Liu, gold medalist in 2021. They're each at a piano, joined by the Warsaw Philharmonic Orchestra, conducted by Andrei Boreko. This is the concerto for four harpsichords in A minor by Bach. a concert at the most recent International Chopin Piano Competition in Warsaw, Poland.

0: Four pianos and four Chopin competition winners, all on stage for that concerto for four harpsichords by J.S. Bach. That performance was from the opening concert of the 2025 International Chopin Competition in Warsaw, Poland. Conductor Andrzej Borejko with the Warsaw Philharmonic Orchestra, and at the pianos, four previous winners of the Chopin Competition. Garrick Olson took the gold in 1970, Dong Tai Son from 1980, from 2010, Juliana Avdeeva, and Bruce Liu, gold medalist in 2021. In a moment, a broken finger and a violinist's destiny. This is Performance Today from APM.
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0: When violinist Scott Yu was in high school, just about to graduate, he had to make a big decision. Go to the Juilliard School in New York City and focus on the violin, or pursue Plan B. Scott Yu just could not decide. Luckily, he had a friend who helped him out.
5: The thing that made up my mind was the day that my best friend got into the University of Pennsylvania, we both got drunk, and he stepped on my finger and broke it. And that really convinced me that it wasn't a really good idea to go to Juilliard if I didn't know if I could play the violin anymore.
0: Thank goodness Scott Yu had a backup plan.
5: So I went to Harvard, and I got a physics degree, and then I was the worst physics student at the entire university, I assure you. And at that point, my violin career was starting to take off, but it never reached full altitude. My violin career got to about 20,000 feet, not 40,000.
0: He's rather self-deprecating, but honestly, Scott Yu is tremendously capable. A great violinist with a physics degree from Harvard. And after graduating, he pretty quickly added plans C, D, and E. He also became a conductor, an organizer, an administrator. He founded and ran his own ensemble, the Metamorphosen Chamber Orchestra. He's conducted orchestras around the world. And as of 2005, he's been conducting and overseeing Festival Mosaic, a wide-ranging music festival in San Luis Obispo, California. He even joins in on some chamber music fun at Festival Mosaic. Let's hear Scott Yu, joined by four friends, for this string quintet by Mozart.

sometimes called a viola quintet. Mozart's String Quintet No. 5 in D major features a string quartet that's violin, violin, viola, and cello, plus another viola. That performance from Festival Mosaic in San Luis Obispo, California, featured festival director Scott Yu playing violin, alongside violinist Aurelia Duca, violists Clinton Dewing and Matisse Rochat, and cellist Sterling Elliott. The original manuscript for that quintet by Mozart still exists. That's pretty awesome right there, you know? Just being able to see the actual pieces of paper with Mozart's own scrawl seems like such a treasure. You know what's even more remarkable about the manuscript? What's missing? Mistakes. There are only a small handful of corrections. So when Mozart wrote it down, he already knew it. All five parts completely perfect in his head. He was just transcribing from the mental manuscript he'd constructed.

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0: It's more than twice as big as all the other planets combined. Combined! It's easy to see why early astronomers thought it the king of the planets and named it after the king of the gods, Jupiter. He was the big cheese at Olympus, surrounded by a court of lesser gods and attendees. The planet Jupiter also has a big entourage, the four large so-called Galilean moons, 34 smaller moons who've also earned names, plus many, many more small ones discovered more recently but still nameless. Jupiter the god started out as your basic nature deity, in charge of the weather, prone to hurling lightning bolts, stuff like that. But then there was a sort of bleed-through from the Greek pantheon, and Jupiter soaked up some Zeus attributes. Then he was in charge of, well, everything. And finally, according to astrologers, Jupiter is the god of optimism, humor, and the belly laugh. Here's Gustav Holst's tribute to the big guy, Jupiter, the bringer of jollity, from the planets.

0: One writer called that the most joyous jangle imaginable. That joyous jangle would be Jupiter, the bringer of jollity. Writers love that alliteration, don't they? The composer himself, Gustav Holst, described Jupiter as the bringer of jollity in the ordinary sense, the belly laughs, but also, quote, the more ceremonial kind of rejoicing associated with religious or national festivities. Jupiter, the bringer of jollity, from the planets, by Gustav Holst. Christian Reif led the Lakes Area Music Festival Orchestra at Gitche Zibi Center for the Arts in Brainerd, Minnesota. So glad to have this place to share recent highlights from concerts around the world, on the radio and online. 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I'm Valerie Kaler. 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
1: 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And, of course, coming your way, we've got news from Rob Boskamp. 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
2: 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But he's got one more thing on his plate this semester. He's a world champion dunker.
3: I pretty much lost all my skills. I felt like I knew I couldn't go play college ball. Around that time, I hit a growth spurt, so went over 6 foot, and then found this niche of dunking.
2: KACU's Josiah Winnell talked with him about the inaugural Dunkman Championship. We'll also have your headlines all coming up on South Texas Midday. 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
1: Live from NPR News, I'm Lakshmi Singh. President Trump paints his administration as a global problem solver, ready to confront threats and lead through strength. NPR's Franco Ordonez reports on what stood out during President Trump's address to the UN General Assembly as he defended the U.S. war with Iran today.
2: With Iranian officials actually in the room, Trump said he had a big decision to make, and he said he had to make a deal and let them rebuild, or he said, quote, do I annihilate the Islamic Republic, he went on to say, or do I drive them into hell with no chance of survival? What he did not say, though, was how he plans to resolve the enduring conflict.
1: NPR's Franco Ordonez. The soaring fuel prices resulting from the war are top of mind among voters 6 weeks before the midterms. That's prompting a number of Republican candidates in close races to call for emergency actions to bring down gasoline and diesel costs. Yesterday, Republican Representative Ashley Hinson of Iowa said the constituents, quote, shouldn't have to foot the bill at the pump or the checkout line for the war in Iran. Well, power is shifting, and the world needs a strong United Nations. Those were some of the messages delivered by the UN Secretary General in his final address to the General Assembly. NPR's Michelle Kellerman reports he's calling for more cooperation to regulate AI and combat climate change.
3: Antonio Guterres' term ends this year, and he's clearly worried about the fractures in global politics and the inability of the United Nations to resolve many of today's conflicts. He says there's been a, quote, extraordinary transfer of power away from governments to a handful of private corporations and individuals.
4: Yet our institutions and systems of governance continue to reflect the power realities and interests of a largely bygone era.
3: He demanded that polluters pay for climate change, and he called for peace in conflicts that have disrupted global trade, referencing Russia's war in Ukraine and the U.S. war against Iran. Michelle Kellerman, NPR News, the United Nations.
1: Young Americans without college degrees are seeing one of the strongest job markets in decades. NPR's Windsor Johnson reports unemployment among workers aged 22 to 34 who don't have a degree is near a 20-year low.
5: The Burning Glass Institute says the job market looks much different for recent college graduates who are having a harder time finding work. Georgetown University economist Harry Holzer says one reason is the strength of the construction industry.
6: I do think the construction sector is strong right now. You know, all these data centers being built is creating a lot of jobs for skilled construction workers.
5: Holzer says more baby boomers are retiring from the skilled trades just as immigration slows. Windsor Johnston, NPR News.
1: You're listening to NPR. A South Carolina coroner's determined actor Hayden Panettiere died from an accidental overdose involving several drugs, including fentanyl. The Grammy and Golden Globe-nominated actor died last month at the age of 36. DoorDash says, quote, we screwed up. The food delivery company issued a statement admitting to mistakes when it came to paying its New York City employees. Mayor Zahram Mamdani announced DoorDash had agreed to pay $131.5 million to settle claims. City Hall says most of the settlement will be returned to more than 260,000 workers who were underpaid, not paid, or paid late for deliveries. Researchers have discovered a new species they're calling the fire amoeba. NPR's Ari Daniel reports it can grow and replicate at temperatures never seen for complex organisms.
7: The fire amoeba was found in a tributary of Lassen Volcanic National Park in Northern California. It can replicate at temperatures up to 145 degrees Fahrenheit and continue moving up to 147 degrees, new records for a complex cell.
8: It wasn't so much the incremental amount that this record was broken by as much as the proof that it was possible.
7: Syracuse University microbiologist Angela Oliverio and her team observed the fire amoeba has ways of keeping its proteins and membranes stable at higher temperatures. The discovery might be used to create heat-resilient crops and drugs. Ari Daniel, NPR News.
1: I'm Lakshmi Singh, NPR News in Washington.
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0: An Abilene Christian University basketball player is now a world champion dunker with $500,000 in the bank. KACU's Josiah Winnell talked with Cam Hazard about the 2026 Dunkman Championship. Today is Tuesday, September 22nd. I'm Rob Boskamp, and this is South Texas Midday. Coming up, we'll have today's latest from the Lone Star State, but first, today's headlines. A federal judge has cleared the way for a proposed land exchange between SpaceX and the U.S. Fish and Wildlife Service in South Texas. Texas Public Radio's Corey Cook reports.
10: Environmental and tribal groups had asked the court to temporarily block the deal, which would transfer 715 acres of wildlife refuge land to SpaceX. Lakin Jordahl with the Center for Biological Diversity says the ruling could have broader implications.
11: We very well could see them bulldozing wildlife refuge land tomorrow. The precedent that this sets is terrifying for public lands around the country.
10: The center says it will continue working with community and conservation groups in South Texas to challenge the transfer and protect wildlife habitat. Jordahl says the group's broader goal is to prevent the loss and privatization of refuge lands as wildlife habitat continues to shrink. The underlying lawsuit remains pending. I'm Corey Cook in San Antonio.
0: On Monday, Governor Greg Abbott ordered the Texas Commission on Environmental Quality to stop issuing permits for data centers. In a letter to the TCEQ, he directed them to withhold project permits until the Electric Reliability Council of Texas and the Texas Water Development Board complete an audit of data centers seeking to be built in the state. He added that no other state agency may move forward with regulatory approvals tied to data center development until that information is available. KERA previously reported that the ongoing debate over data centers in Texas could be decisive in the upcoming governor's race between Abbott and Democrat Gina Hinojosa. You can hear that latest from the Lone Star State feature on yesterday's episode of South Texas Midday and online at KEDT.org. Diesel prices are reaching record highs in Texas, squeezing trucking companies and raising costs throughout the supply chain. Texas Public Radio's David Martin Davies has more.
12: John Esparza, president and CEO of the Texas Trucking Association, says fuel is now one of the industry's largest expenses, and small operators are especially vulnerable.
13: The small, the individual truck drivers, they will feel that in their pockets more directly, and it's much harder to recover that price most immediately.
12: Esparza says higher diesel costs will quickly reach consumers because trucks carry nearly everything Americans buy, including merchandise now being shipped for the holiday season.
13: Anything you can think of comes to you via truck, and about 85% of our communities rely on trucking exclusively.
12: As far as it says, diesel prices have nearly doubled from a year ago, and the industry has yet to see how high they may climb. I'm David Martin Davies in San Antonio.
0: And these have been your headlines. Time now for the latest from the Lone Star State. Cam Hazard is a senior finishing a triple major at Abilene Christian University, but he's got one more thing on his plate this semester. He's a world champion dunker with $500,000 in the bank, thanks to a league that NBA superstar Shaquille O'Neal built from scratch. KACU's Josiah Winnell talked with him about the 2026 Dunkman Championship.
14: Cam Hazard grew up in the Dallas-Fort Worth area with one plan, play Division I basketball. That plan ended his sophomore year of high school, going up for a dunk.
15: I slipped on a sweat patch and tore both my hamstrings at the same exact time. And that knocked me out for an entire year. So going into my junior year, which is the biggest college recruiting season, I pretty much lost all my skills. I felt like I knew I couldn't go play college ball. Around that time, I hit a growth spurt, so went over 6 foot, and then found this niche of dunking.
14: That hobby followed Hazard to Abilene Christian University, where he's now a triple major, posting dunk clips to an empty gym camera, just for himself, and his growing, yet still humble social media following. Over 300 posts, and not a dollar made. Until this January, when his phone rang.
15: This guy named Chuck reached out to me, and he's pretty much Shaq's right-hand man, and was like, "Hey Cam, Shaq saw your videos and said he wants you to be a part of this league." And I was like, "Wait, hold on. Did you say Shaq? Like Shaquille O'Neal?" And he's, "Yes, he saw your stuff." And so from me grinding on social media for that 1 month, one video got multi-million views. Shaq saw it, got me in the league. Man, it just changed so fast.
14: 7 months later, Hazard was the underdog seed at the Dunkman World Championships in Atlanta.
16: Best dunkers from all around the world, from a three-time NBA dunk contest champion to a man in Cam Hazard who has an entire campus on his back this evening.
14: The guy the broadcast literally introduced as the dunker you've never heard of until now. While competitors brought out motorcycles, ladders, even three people stacked in a car, Hazard walked up with nothing but a basketball. That wasn't an accident.
16: Hazard, one of the youngest competitors in the contest.
15: I have always been a little bit of a hater towards props, where it's like, if you need a prop, then you're really not doing dunks. And what I like to say, if I couldn't do it in a game, then why would I do it in a contest? I like to do raw dunks as much as possible. Off the dribble, just me in the hoop.
16: A 360 or an underneath the legs, he can do both in the same dunk.
14: Exactly.
15: Someone can't be in the air for more than a second. And so you can only do so much in that time. For me, I jump 50 inches, so I'm pretty close to that 1 second mark. But that's not a lot of time. And the main thing that I do is my hand speed.
16: I'm looking at the judges' scorecards. Daniel Hyde gave that a 9.99, and Quentin Slaughter, one of the judges, gave that a 10.
14: Hazard won it all.
15: I've gone for that dunk at least like 500 times. Kept repping it out, seeing if I could hit it, missing it over and over and over again. Wow. And then Isaiah Rivera hit a dunk that's never been done before, got the highest score in the entire contest, and my guy was right there. And I looked at him, I said, even if it seems impossible, what's a dunk that I can hit to get past him? And he said, 360 under both with a two-hand finish. And I said, let's do it.
16: The 21-year-old from Lewisville, Texas, can now call himself the best dunker on planet Earth.
14: The trophy, $500,000, and a line from Shaquille O'Neal himself after the final dunk, saying, well done, kid.
17: Do the Cam Hazard. Congratulations, Cam Hazard. You are the Dunkman champion. Bring that check over here, please.
14: But ask him what actually got him through it, and he doesn't talk about the money.
15: My friends here are my rock. Right before I leave, they huddle around me and pray over me. And it was that prayer and all of their kind words sent to me that really got me through.
14: Cam Hazard graduates from ACU next May. Still, in his words, the college student who's a dunker, not vice versa. Dunkman isn't going anywhere either.
16: Are you going to be back to defend your crown the next time we do the Dunkman Championship?
18: I mean, I have to. I'm 21. I have so many years left of dunking, so this is just the start.
14: Shaq is building it into a full league with events scheduled throughout the year. Hazard says he'll be there if he's needed, ready to throw down some more electrifying dunks.
19: I'm Josiah Winnell in Abilene.
0: I'm Rob Boskamp, and this has been South Texas Midday. 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
2: This is the Composer's Datebook for September 22nd. I'm John Berger. In the 1970s, the Afro-American Music Opportunities Association collaborated with Columbia Records to create an audio anthology of works by underrepresented Afro-American composers. Dubbed the Black Composers Series, it became a famous series of LPs devoted to recent works by then-contemporary composers, as well as notable works from the 18th and 19th centuries. One of the earliest composers represented in Columbia's Black Composer Series was José Mauricio Nunes Garcia, who was born in Brazil on today's date in 1767. His grandparents had been African slaves. His parents were Brazilians of mixed race, and since their young son showed great musical abilities, he was encouraged to pursue musical studies and eventually secured a prestigious position of Master of Music at the Royal Chapel in Rio. By that time, Garcia had also become a Roman Catholic priest. Sacred music in 18th century Brazil was heavily influenced by the symphonic mass settings of Haydn and Mozart. Garcia, in fact, had conducted the first performance of Mozart's Requiem in Rio de Janeiro. Garcia's own Requiem Mass, which proved to be one of his most famous and often performed works, was the one selected for inclusion in Columbia Records' Black Composers Series. Composer's Datebook is produced by APM, American Public Media, in collaboration with the American Composers Forum, reminding you that all music was once new.
3: 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Lon Gonzalez with you. 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And it's time to take a look at our KEDT Community Arts Calendar for this Tuesday afternoon. And we will start with something very special coming our way, and that's the start of the new season for the Corpus Christi Chamber Music Society, and they are featuring the Viano Quartet. That particular quartet, soaring to international acclaim, is one of the most dynamic string quartets of their generation. And that concert, by the way, is in Wilfer Seidel Hall on the campus of Del Mar College. Get more info at ccchambermusicsociety@gmail.com. 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And as an added treat, the Viano Quartet will be playing a few selections live on your community-owned station Friday during the noon hour. So stick around for that and enjoy some wonderful music. Aurora Arts' production of The Rocky Horror Show continues its run through October 31st. 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Who knows? Harbor Playhouse currently in rehearsals for their production of the musical comedy The Addams Family. That opens this week and runs through October 25th. 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Texas A&M Corpus Christi continues its exhibition season with the Oso Bay Biennial 24, Soy de Tejas, which means, of course, I'm from Texas. A nationally acclaimed survey of contemporary Texas Latinx art curated by San Antonio-based independent curator Rigoberto Luna. The exhibition is on display on campus in the university's Wild Gallery and also at the new Larry Urban Gallery in downtown Corpus Christi. And the Del Mar College Art Faculty Show is currently running through November 18th. And that's happening at the Joseph A. Kane Memorial Gallery on the Del Mar College Heritage Campus. And that rounds out our community arts calendar for this Tuesday. 12:21 is our time. And in just a moment, we will enjoy some music courtesy of Benjamin Britten.
4: 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I'm Jace Tunnell with the Heart Research Institute, inviting you to tune in to the KEDT Beach Report. 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
3: 12:21 is our time, and as promised, some music courtesy of British composer Benjamin Britten. Was born in 1913, passed away in 1976. This is an interesting piece in five parts. It's called Our Hunting Fathers, Opus 8, Symphonic Cycle for Voice and Orchestra. And, of course, the orchestra is the Welsh National, the orchestra of the Welsh National Opera, with Elizabeth Soderstrom singing. She is a soprano. And Richard Armstrong conducting the orchestra of Welsh National Opera. This is Our Hunting Fathers, Opus 8.

Beauty quando travel you. Beauty timber trover damsel, duty quando travel you. Worrrrrrrrrrrrrrrrrrrrrrrrrrrrrrrrrrrrrrrrrrrrrrrrrrrrrrrrrrrrrrrrrrrrrrrrrrrrrrrrrrrrrrrrrrrrrrrrrrrrrrrrrrrrrrrrrrrrrrrrrrrrrrrrrrrrrrrrrrrrrrrrrrrrrrrrrrrrrrrrrrrrrrrrrrrrrrrrrrrrrrrrrrrrrrrrrrrrrrrrrrrrrrrrrrrrrrrrrrrrrrrrrrrrrrrrrrrrrrrrrrrrrrrrrrrrrrrrrrrrrrrrrrrrrrrrrrrrrrrrrrrrrrrrrrrrrrrrrrrrrrrrrrrrrrrrrrrrrrrrrrrrrrrrrrrrrrrrrrrrrrrrrrrrrrrrrrrrrrrrrrrrrrrrrrrrrrrrrrrrrrr

Our Hunting Fathers, Opus 8, Symphonic Cycle for Voice and Orchestra, composed by British composer Benjamin Britten. Five-piece work there, featuring Elizabeth Soderstrom on vocals, and also the Orchestra of Welsh National Opera, with Richard Armstrong conducting. An interesting piece of work, courtesy of Mr. Britten, from a CD called British Composers. It's 12:49 on this Tuesday. I'm Lon Gonzalez, and support comes from Kyocera Document Solutions Southwest, with sales and service for copiers, scanners, and plotters, offering new services that include disaster recovery, managed network services, cloud services, and much more, all from a local office with parts and supplies on hand. 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Kyocera Document Solutions Southwest. We'll keep the music going here, and we will continue with Baroque Oboe Concertos. In this case, it is one written by Antonio Vivaldi. This is called Concerto RV 454 in D minor.

the work of Antonio Vivaldi and Concerto RV 454 in D minor. That is Malcolm Messiter on the oboe, and of course with the Guildhall String Ensemble, and directed by Robert Salter and Paul Nicholson on the harpsichord. And a good afternoon. How are you today? It is a warm Tuesday afternoon. We've been talking about possible rain showers here and there in the coastal bend, but have not seen any produced thus far, not at least in our area, so we'll keep our fingers crossed. We could also use a little rain. Yeah, absolutely we can. Hey, do you know enough about the U.S. Constitution and its rights and this very important document? What does it mean to you? Well, if you tune in to The History of Our Freedoms, hosted by our friend, constitutional scholar and historian, Dr. Bill Criss, you can get a little bit more insight into this very important document, which is certainly the foundation of our country. And you can follow The History of Our Freedoms Monday mornings following Bird Note right here on your community-owned station, KEDT-FM. 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And a good afternoon. It's 1 o'clock.

0: Stardate September 22nd. The sun speaks to us. It tells us about conditions deep inside it, far below its surface. That helps scientists understand how the sun is put together, how it works, and how it changes. Listening to the sun is called helioseismology. It works in the same way that seismology works on Earth. Motions inside the sun generate sound waves. Those waves can travel all the way around the sun, and they can travel deep inside it. They cause the surface to vibrate, and scientists can measure the vibrations, the sun's voice. The voice is complicated. It's producing many frequencies of sound, like a diva singing many octaves of notes all at the same time. Some of the waves penetrate all the way to the core, where the sun generates energy. Others stay close to the surface. Scientists have to unscramble this cacophony to understand what the waves are telling us. One thing that scientists have learned recently is that an important region in its magnetic field has changed over the past four decades. Today, that region is much closer to the surface than it was 40 years ago, suggesting that our star is undergoing some changes. The magnetic field is especially important to Earth. Magnetic storms can knock out satellites and power grids, disrupt radio waves, and cause other problems. So we may be able to better protect our technology by listening to the voice of the sun. Our web address is stardate.org. For the McDonald Observatory, I'm Billy Henry. Stardate September.
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2: And a good afternoon. Lon Gonzalez with you. How are you today? I hope you're having a good Tuesday and ready to enjoy the warm afternoon. Looking out my window here, I see the development of some clouds to the south of us, and who knows, maybe some showers are on the way. You just never know. 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
5: I'm Indira Lakshmanan. It's Here and Now. Coming up, President Trump tells world leaders at the UN that he'll make a deal with Iran or annihilate the country.
6: I don't think that this was seen as anything other than a sort of rerun of Trump's greatest hits.
4: Also, a grand jury decides not to indict anyone in the death of 18-year-old Nolan Wells.
7: And in the early 1800s, Alaska's Tlingit people fought a war against Russians. It inspired a new opera performed entirely in the Tlingit language.
8: To be in the original language we've been speaking on this land for millennia was the most primary emotional, educational, legal way we wanted to do it.
7: Coming up here and now.
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9: Live from NPR News, I'm Lakshmi Singh. President Trump says U.S. officials met with Iranians today on a three-hour meeting at the United Nations. During his speech to the General Assembly, Trump had said that he faced a decision on Iran, make a deal with the U.S. or annihilate the Islamic Republic. Trump has also met with Ukrainian President Volodymyr Zelensky, who traveled to the U.S. to lobby for more support against Russia's ongoing military assault on his country. As Zelensky traveled to the U.S., Ukraine and Russia traded more fire. Ukraine said new missile and drone attacks killed five people. President Trump and the leaders of Greenland and Denmark signed a security agreement today while in New York for the U.N. General Assembly. NPR's Franco Ordonez reports a deal allows the U.S. to expand its military presence on Greenland.
10: Before signing, along with the Danish Prime Minister Mette Frederiksen and Greenland Prime Minister Jens Frederik Nielsen, President Trump boasted that the deal was long in the making. The agreement is expected to end a long-running clash between the leaders, as Trump had repeatedly demanded that the U.S. take control of the mineral-rich island. Trump says the leaders had a tremendous relationship and a secure relationship. Secretary of State Marco Rubio says the deal permanently and completely addresses U.S. national security concerns in Greenland, and it does so without altering Greenland's self-determination or Denmark's sovereignty. Frederiksen describes the trilateral agreement as a deal that can last forever. Franco Ordonez, NPR News.
9: The family of Nolan Wells is disputing the grand jury's decision not to pursue criminal charges related to his death. They spoke out today about the 18-year-old wide receiver for Southwest Mississippi Community College, who was found dead 2 days after he went on an Independence Day boating trip with friends. The lawyer of a Venezuelan man shot by a federal immigration agent in Austin, Texas, over the weekend says he was transferred from a hospital to ICE detention with a bullet in his back. Kate Lincoln Goldfinch tells NPR's Here and Now that this morning her client, Wilbur Rafael Garces Perez, said he was shackled yesterday afternoon, taken to a hospital and given an IV drip.
11: He was not provided surgery. He still has the bullet in his body. He's got his arm in a sling, and he's back at the detention center now reporting to me that he's been placed in isolation with a regular bed as opposed to a medical bed, and he's in a lot of pain. He's just on Tylenol and ibuprofen.
9: Advocates dispute the Department of Homeland Security's claim that Garces Perez was residing in the U.S. illegally. A federal judge has granted an emergency order to temporarily halt his deportation pending a court hearing. 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
12: This is Bird Note. Swirling overhead, dozens of birds swoop and glide in pursuit of insects. Are they swallows or swifts? How in the world do you tell them apart? At a glance, swallows and swifts look much alike. They're graceful flyers on long, slender wings and all about the same size. But a closer look reveals key differences. Swifts have longer, even slimmer wings and relatively shorter bodies. Swifts also glide for longer periods. Their glides are punctuated by rapid, stiff bursts of wing beats, movements so brisk their wings seem to flicker. Swallows, on the other hand, flex and flap their wings. Why do swifts have such a peculiar stiff wing stroke? Picture a typical bird wing with two halves jointed in the middle. A swift's wing reveals an inner half that's extremely short and an outer portion that's very long. This causes the stiffness. Try waving your arms with your elbows held against your body and you'll get the idea. Another group of birds shares this distinctive wing structure, hummingbirds. And swifts are considered to be closely related to hummingbirds. Swallows, on the other hand, are songbirds, closer kin of birds like robins and wrens. For Bird Note, I'm Michael Stein.

Nations are suing President Trump after his administration cut off their access to the White House. He explicitly said he didn't like their stories. Now the news organizations argue that amounts to viewpoint discrimination. The first court hearing begins on the next Morning Edition from NPR News.

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3: 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I'm Pam Stakes in for Spencer today, broadcasting from the Page and Dr. James Den studio. 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Once again, I'm Pam Stakes. Coming up in just a moment is Texas Standard Time. 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
4: I'm Angela Cocherga in El Paso. Also ahead, we'll get an update on the ICE shooting in Austin and take a look at the use of deadly force by ICE on city streets across the country, plus the struggle to pay for childcare in Texas. And our Sarah Ash takes us to a Texas prison helping women learn a specialized job skill. Plus, our Hispanic Heritage Moment spotlights a Latina astronaut who blazed a trail in space. All that and more ahead on today's Texas Standard.
6: Live from NPR News, I'm Lakshmi Singh. President Trump says he has a big decision to make on Iran. Does he make a deal with them or, quote, annihilate the Islamic Republic? NPR's Michelle Kellerman reports on Trump's address to the UN General Assembly today.
7: President Trump says he has some options on Iran. He says he thinks they'll make a deal after the U.S. midterm elections. But he's also warning Iran that the U.S. could, quote, drive them into hell with no chance of survival and no hope for future greatness for generations. The U.S. launched the war without international backing, and many countries are looking to the U.S. and Iran to de-escalate and reopen the Strait of Hormuz. But the Iranian-backed Houthis in Yemen are threatening another key trade route in the Red Sea, and the UN Secretary General Antonio Guterres says it's time to resolve this. Michelle Kellerman, NPR News, the United Nations.
6: After the speech, Trump said officials from the U.S. and Iran met today for 3 hours. Trump also praised the U.S.'s military operation in Venezuela earlier this year and its control of oil. To the victor belong the spoils, Trump told the international body, contradicting decades of U.S. rhetoric and U.N. principles not to explicitly connect foreign intervention with the acquisition of resources. The top Democrat on the House Judiciary Committee spoke out today on prospects for gun violence prevention after the midterms. NPR's Eric McDaniel reports Congressman Jamie Raskin is calling for a universal criminal background check for gun purchases.
8: If Democrats take control of the House in the next Congress, Jamie Raskin would be chairman of the committee with primary jurisdiction over gun violence legislation. In keynote remarks he made at a forum put on by The Trace, a newsroom that covers gun violence, Raskin celebrated the violent crime decline in the United States since the pandemic, but also noted that there was still work to be done to understand what exactly has driven it. If Democrats do take the reins, Raskin says he'll work to advance policies supported by bipartisan majorities of the public, including bump stock regulation, and safe gun storage laws. He also says he doesn't know how the Supreme Court will rule on an assault weapons ban case in its coming term, but that he doesn't have high hopes that gun violence prevention advocates will prevail. Eric McDaniel, NPR News, Washington.
6: Nolan Wells' parents say they're not giving up on finding out exactly how he died. At a news conference today, his mother, Christine Wansley, expressed frustration with investigators and the grand jury that determined there was not enough evidence that the 18-year-old Mississippi student's death was likely the result of criminal conduct.
9: Elmore and I do not believe that Nolan simply and accidentally drowned. And nobody saw anything, and no one knows anything.
6: Wells was found dead 2 days after he and his friends went on a boating trip to Horn Island for the July 4th holiday. From Washington, this is NPR News. A South Carolina coroner finds that actor Hayden Panettiere died from an accidental overdose involving fentanyl and other drugs. The Grammy and Golden Globe-nominated actor died last month. She was 36 years old. A federal court is clearing the way for the U.S. Fish and Wildlife Service and SpaceX to move ahead with a land swap in South Texas, where the objections of tribal and environmental groups. Under the arrangement, SpaceX gets 715 acres of wildlife refuge land in exchange for parcels of privately held land. Critics warn a land swap could have implications for public lands across the U.S. The country singer Ella Langley has set a new all-time Billboard chart record. NPR's Stephen Thompson reports she's taken the throne from Mariah Carey, though perhaps not for long.
10: This week, Ella Langley's Choosin' Texas is the number one song in the country.
11: He's choosin' Texas, I can tell.
10: The track has now spent 23 weeks on top of the Billboard Hot 100. That's never been done before. Last winter, Mariah Carey reached 22 weeks at number one with All I Want for Christmas Is You. That song returned to the top of the charts during the most recent holiday season. And it's a hit every December, so Langley has her work cut out for her in the weeks to come. If Choosin' Texas can't rack up a bunch more weeks on top of the charts, Ella Langley may soon find herself re-gifting the all-time record right back to pop music's Queen of Christmas. Stephen Thompson, NPR News.
6: I'm Lakshmi Singh, NPR News, in Washington.
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13: An Abilene Christian University basketball player is now a world champion dunker with $500,000 in the bank. KACU's Josiah Winnell talked with Cam Hazard about the 2026 Dunkman Championship.
14: No matter where you are, it's Texas Standard Time on this Tuesday, September 22nd. I'm Angela Cocherga. The latest ICE shooting, this time in Austin, is raising questions about the use of deadly force and how ICE carries out deportation orders. As a border reporter, I've covered immigration enforcement a long time. ICE has a tough job when going after drug smugglers, human traffickers, and gang members. But in years past, those targeted operations rarely resulted in shootings. So what's changed? Why is the use of deadly force on city streets happening as agents try to take people into custody, including a middle-aged construction worker in Houston who was killed in July, and on Sunday, a DoorDash driver who was shot and wounded? We'll get the latest on the shooting and a look at what's happening nationwide from a reporter covering immigration across the country a little later in the program. But first, more debate over data centers. One of the major selling points for data centers is that they benefit the local economy. More tax revenue for local governments, a huge influx of cash for local businesses, and the workers hired to build them. But can a data center actually do that? KUT's Kaylee Hunt, Katie McAfee, and Lee Walden travel to Abilene for the series The Data Center Next Door. That's where the country's largest data center is being built.
15: Heading northwest out of Austin, highway flyovers melts into long stretches of two-lane roads.
16: A steady flow of traffic slows to a trickle of scattered cars, mostly pickup trucks.
17: We're headed to Abilene.
18: We're here to meet Lexi Smith. She and her family live just outside the city.
19: This is our land. We own that shed and that tank all down there.
16: The family has a lot going on.
17: They sell fireworks.
18: Lexi is a teacher.
16: Her husband is an accountant.
17: He also co-owns an electrical company.
18: And they sell turf, which is piled up on their lawn.
16: The Smiths happily make extra money and find fun ways to spend it.
17: Her husband has taken up pickleball.
19: He's the number one pickleball player in Abilene.
18: They even paved a pickleball court at their house.
16: Smith offers to drive us around their property and the neighborhood.
17: Settling into her car, she tells us being out here was the goal.
19: This was always the plan, to build by family. And then once we were able to, we designed our house and got the land, and this was the forever plan.
18: But now, she says, the neighborhood has changed.
16: 2 years ago, construction started on the property across the street from the Smiths.
17: Bulldozers, excavators eat through the landscape, shoveling large piles of red dirt.
16: A haze of dust and construction noise wafts towards the Smiths' property.
17: Lexi says the construction has made traffic worse.
18: That their home value has tanked.
16: That their view, which used to be rolling hills covered in trees and farmland, has been completely transformed.
19: We have no night sky anymore. My sons, we would like to lay on the pickleball court and, like, look up and see. No, that's gone. There's no stars. There's, like, three stars.
17: Blotting out the stars for Lexi Smith and her boys?
18: A giant data center complex called Stargate.
20: This is the site of Project Stargate.
21: The new $500 billion Stargate data center.
22: Stargate. So put that name down in your books, because I think you're going to hear a lot about it.
16: The project was pitched to Abilene by some of the biggest names in artificial intelligence, Oracle and OpenAI.
18: There's 8 data centers total. The whole project is supposed to be finished next year. It's set to be one of the biggest AI facilities in the world.
17: Plus, it'll create thousands of jobs. And Abilene, as the flagship city of the project, will see the biggest economic returns.
18: But first, the city would have to give them a big tax break.
23: Thank you, Mayor and Council. Before you now is an amended and restated tax abatement agreement with Lancium.
16: Abilene City Council voted on the deal in June 2024. They offered Stargate an 85% tax break for 10 years.
17: It passed unanimously.
24: Motion carries. In this city council meeting, Abilene, Texas is adjourned.
18: The council had a straightforward argument for the deal.
16: They'd get millions in property tax revenue, even with the tax break.
17: Plus, more sales tax from the thousands of people moving to Abilene to build the data centers.
18: The newcomers would stimulate Abilene's economy, eating at neighborhood restaurants and shopping at local businesses.
16: It's been over a year and a half since they made the deal, and leaders in Abilene say it's already paying off.
25: One of my favorite ways to describe Abilene is we're mid-sized and mighty.
17: This is Misty Mayo with the group Develop Abilene, the local economic development corporation. This is from a promotional video she did with the mayor, pitching the tax benefits of the data center.
25: I think about great-grandchildren. It will mean future prosperity for everyone.
18: She says the money will help improve infrastructure in Abilene. It'll help local businesses. It'll even help out the school system.
25: You have students now that have new equipment, students that are going to be able to be educated in new facilities.
16: But will they?
26: I wish it was based in reality, but that unfortunately is not true.
17: That's Jordan Ziemer with Abilene ISD. He says he's fielded a lot of questions recently about whether Stargate will improve the public school system.
26: The truth is, higher taxable property values caused by Stargate or not do not equal new revenue for Abilene ISD.
18: Ziemer says any new revenue the district gets will likely be sent back to the state under Texas's Robin Hood rule.
16: We asked for interviews with Missy Mayo and the mayor of Abilene.
17: Neither made themselves available.
18: But we did talk to Julia Robin from Oracle, one of the companies behind Stargate.
16: She says beyond the tax revenue, the project is already having a big economic effect on Abilene.
27: We see catering businesses, we see local restaurants, we see gas stations, we see hotels booked at capacity.
17: So we headed out to downtown Abilene to talk to folks there. Do they think Stargate is driving up business?
28: Yeah, I would say no.
18: That's Arlene Castleman. She owns 7-in-1 Books.
16: Castleman says downtown Abilene has gotten busier in the past decade, but she doesn't think data centers have anything to do with it.
28: I think development downtown started a long time ago. There were a couple of restaurants that first decided to be brave and open down here. And once they were there, boutiques started opening, and that was long time before the data centers.
17: We walk down Abilene's main drag,
16: The whole downtown is a few blocks of red brick buildings. Most of them are only two stories high. Some of the businesses are lined with cute little string lights.
17: We see a big Paramount marquee hanging above the local theater.
0: Hey, I'm a reporter for KUT.
16: We ask an employee in the lobby if they've seen sales go up since the data center came to town.
1: There's definitely more going on down here in this general area. I don't know if that's necessarily translated into an uptick in numbers.
17: Across the street, the people working at Bogey's Deli say the same thing.
2: As far as what we've seen, we have had a few individuals in from the data centers, but it hasn't been a huge impact for us.
18: But around the block, a brewery called Green Theory has seen a sizable jump in business. Bartender Regan Vanderweel says she gets nosy when new people walk in.
3: And then I further ask, I'm like, what are you doing? And they're like, oh, I'm here for the data center. So I've definitely seen a pretty big intake of customers.
16: Employees at other restaurants say this too. A waiter at Cork and Pig told us a group of men in suits from the data centers come in almost every day.
18: If you look at the sales tax collections, they're up 30% from 2024 to 2025.
16: But even if the influx of employees coming to Abilene were giving local businesses a boost, it's also causing some problems.
4: If Elon Musk steps on a city bus, the GDP of that city bus goes up. It doesn't change anybody's life on that city bus. It's still a city bus.
17: This is Diana Luna. She's a local political organizer running to represent Abilene and the Texas House. We met her at a coffee shop downtown.
4: Yes, the GDP in Abilene has gone up because a $1 billion corporation moved into Abilene, but they haven't done anything for the citizens of Abilene.
18: Luna told us she's especially worried about a growing housing crisis in Abilene. More and more workers are coming to the area to help build the Stargate facility.
4: We have three universities and one large Air Force base here. So this exacerbating what's already a housing shortage in this area.
16: Luna says this shortage has made rent go up. A lot.
17: The average rent in Abilene is almost $2,600 a month, according to Zillow. That's up nearly 50% since last year.
16: That's left lots of folks suddenly struggling to make rent.
17: Steve Rogers is one of those people.
18: Rogers says he uses an alias out of fear of losing his job for speaking out against Stargate.
16: There's a reason why he chose that name.
5: Yeah, because I think this is what Captain America would be doing, you know?
17: Rogers works in energy construction. He says he's making the most money he's ever made, but he's still struggling to pay the bills.
5: You know, we don't have anything left for savings. I'm in school and I work full time.
18: Roger says the whole thing has put renters like him on edge.
5: We've taken a fix in a lot of stuff ourselves. I've already had one landlord not renew on me to turn it into a $7,000 a month Airbnb.
16: Other people simply can't afford a place in Abilene at all. Luna says the city is seeing a surge in people experiencing homelessness.
7: So these are all apartments.
17: This is Michael Prado. But people call him Big Mike.
18: He's giving us a tour of Hope Haven, one of the city's homeless shelters.
7: We've brought in more families. I never had kids in here. It's been a long time. I had to ask for car seats, transport. I ain't had this many kids ever.
16: Big Mike says more and more families have been reaching out in need of a safe place to stay.
17: Some had been priced out of their homes. Others have been evicted. And it's not just families who are struggling.
7: And getting a lot of calls of data center workers, like looking for somewhere to stay. Or the ones that get fired. A handful of calls that I came out here, I was working at the data center and I got fired and now I'm stuck.
18: Big Mike doesn't blame city officials for the housing crisis like other residents do. And he's not even sure it's the data center's fault. But it's starting to take an emotional toll.
7: Do I hate the data center? No. I hate that we're getting the calls, that people are getting evicted. I hate that they, at least signing, they can't afford the $2,600 hike on their rent. You know, that's what I don't like.
16: Julia Robin from Oracle says the company is acutely aware of the housing crisis unfolding in Abilene. She says Oracle has a team finding housing for people who work at Stargate.
17: But she also says this is at least partly inevitable.
27: So I think there is some just like natural dynamics that occur with economic development in a particular area that is a byproduct of other benefits that are seen.
18: The city of Abilene was sold on what Stargate could do for them.
16: They haven't seen the full economic potential of the data center yet. Stargate is still being built, and the city could see millions more when it's finished.
18: But some residents worry they've gotten the short end of the stick.
19: There's no amount of money worth it. None.
16: That's Lexi Smith again.
17: She says she does want to see Abilene grow.
18: But her family is the one that's actually had to face the reality of data center construction, the air pollution, and the torn up roads.
19: for a little while, it was like a extremely bitter thing in my heart that I was like every day raging, angry that this could happen and that we worked so hard to put a life out here for our family. And, you know, this kind of stuff happens and you just don't have any control.
16: So who does have control over where a data center goes?
17: What are the rules?
18: And how is Texas rethinking them? I'm Katie McAfee.
16: I'm Lee Walden.
17: And I'm Kaylee Hunt in Abilene.
6: 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More Texas Standard coming up.

0: This is a Texas Standard. I'm Angela Kocherka. Thousands of Texas families are waiting for help paying for child care, but government payments don't always cover the full cost. Even families who get that help can struggle to find care they can afford. KRA Sujatha Dand reports.
1: Leslie Rodriguez peeks in on her four-month-old son in the nursery. He had a fever earlier today, so she's checking in. After a quick squeeze, she heads back to her own class. She teaches one-year-olds at First Presbyterian Church of Dallas's day school. For now, the school is allowing her to bring her baby here while she waits to find out whether she'll qualify for federal child care assistance.
2: Well, before this, you know, I was already thinking, oh, I'm going to lose my job. I don't think they're going to understand. I'm already asking for too much, like asking for more time after my maternity leave. It's just, you know, they need me here too.
1: Rodriguez applied months ago for help paying for childcare. Her son is one of more than 190,000 children on a statewide waiting list. Texas law gives childcare workers like Rodriguez priority. But even if she gets assistance, that may not solve her childcare problem. Tuition at the day school is $1,700 a month. Government assistance, at most, is about $1,000, leaving Rodriguez to come up with the rest.
2: I'm still in the back of my head. I'm thinking, right now they're letting me do this, but let's say they say, oh, well, it's going to be like $100 a month or like this much. What if I can't afford it? And I'm obligated to be like, well, I have to stay back for him, because if I don't, who else?
1: Rodriguez isn't the only one struggling with that math. Childcare providers are feeling it too. The $700 gap between what the government pays and what this childcare center charges points to a broader problem. Tori Manis is CEO of Childcare Group, which administers the assistance program in Dallas County. She says government payments clearly fall short of what it costs to offer quality care.
3: And so where do providers make that up? They make it up in low salaries for their workers.
1: Ormana says that often means taking fewer children whose families rely on government assistance. Centers with families who pay full tuition can raise rates when their own costs go up. But those who take government assistance have less room to do that.
3: That's the reason that we're seeing a lot of providers who are really at the tipping point, and they're having to make hard decisions about whether they can stay in business.
1: At First Presbyterian, Director Cynthia Grady says the school has tried to make the numbers work.
4: We literally make no money. I'm going to be honest with you. There is no income in this. When we say nonprofit, we're literally a nonprofit.
1: She says the school pays its teachers more than most childcare centers. And for families who rely on subsidies, it covers the difference between what the government pays and the cost of tuition.
4: Every child, I don't care what economic background, opportunity should not be limited because of your income. It's not right.
1: But Grady says the school can only absorb so much. As costs have gone up, First Presbyterian has had to take fewer children receiving assistance. And that could leave parents like Leslie Rodriguez with limited options. Back in the classroom, Rodriguez blows bubbles for the one-year-olds. The babies reach for them as they float across the room. She hopes that one day her own little boy will be here too.
2: I'm working with kids, but now that I have a kid, it's like, am I going to be left alone?
1: Childcare advocates say it could be another year before Rodriguez finds out if she qualifies for assistance. In an email, the Texas Workforce Commission said the number of families served depends on available state and federal funding. The agency did not respond to specific questions. I'm Sujatha Dand in Dallas.
0: And you're listening to the Texas Standard. While nearly half of the current astronaut roster is made up of women, they make up less than 20% of the total number of trained astronauts. Even fewer are women of color. Today's Hispanic Heritage Moment introduces us to the first Latina in space and former director of the Johnson Space Center. Yvette Garcia from the Voces Oral History Center has her story.
5: Ellen Lurie Ochoa was born and raised in California in 1958. Growing up, her interests revolved around math and music, playing the flute since she was 10 years old. Ochoa graduated top of her high school class and attended San Diego State University, where she considered majoring in music or in something math-related. Ochoa told the Preamble podcast that she was initially steered away from engineering.
6: And so I went to talk to a couple of professors. One was a professor in engineering, electrical engineering. You know, he's like, well, we had a woman come through here once, but it's a really difficult course of study. And I don't think you'd be interested, which, of course, was ironic because I showed up specifically because I thought I might be interested. But then I got a very different reception from the physics professor I talked to.
5: After switching majors several times, Ochoa ultimately studied physics. She then completed a master's and PhD in electrical engineering at Stanford University. Ochoa told NPR's Tell Me More podcast that Sally Ride, the first U.S. woman in space, inspired her.
6: When I was in college, actually, is when they picked the first class of shuttle astronauts. And that was really a milestone. It was the first class that had women and minority astronauts. And it really made an impression on me that this was a career that was now open to women.
5: Ochoa was interested in research, but she wanted in on NASA's team. She began applying to become an astronaut in 1985. She was rejected twice, but she positioned herself by working as a researcher at Sandia National Laboratories in New Mexico and at NASA's Ames Research Center in Silicon Valley. She also got a pilot's license. In 1990, she was accepted into NASA's astronaut candidate class. She moved to Houston to study and train for space travel. In 1993, Ochoa became the first Latina to go into space as a crew member of the Shuttle Discovery.
7: 3, 2, 1. We have ignition. We have liftoff of Discovery on the second mission to Planet Earth research flight.
8: Houston now controlling. Discovery is underway and it's rolled on course for a 57-degree orbit.
5: In space, Ochoa operated a robotic arm to collect data from a satellite, making it possible to study the sun's energy and Earth's atmosphere.
9: And Ochoa now moving the arm in toward the satellite.
10: Great work, Ellen.
5: She would go to space 4 times in her lifetime, spending over 980 hours in space. And in her leisure time, she also had something from home. Ochoa brought the first flute to space and often played when she had free time. In 2013, Ochoa was appointed director of NASA's Lyndon B. Johnson Space Center in Houston, the first person of Latino heritage in the position. In 2018, Ochoa retired from NASA and has since dedicated herself to education and science, advocating for more representation of minorities in the fields of science, technology, engineering, art, and math. She has published several bilingual children's books, like Todos Somos Científicos, or We're All Scientists. Ochoa talked about her work on a new show, Fox 5 New York.
11: What I really wanted to try to get across was that children naturally wonder why and ask questions about the world around them, and that's exactly what scientists do. Mm. And if they can start thinking from a really young age, well, I could be a scientist because that's what I like to do. I like to explore and ask questions.
5: She may inspire children in another way. In 2025, Mattel released the Ellen Ochoa Barbie. She has a dark bob and wears a vibrant orange spacesuit and helmet, just like the one she wore in space. From the Voces Oral History Center at UT Austin's College of Liberal Arts, I'm Yvette Garcia.
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0: Live from the Texas Newsroom, I'm Shelby Rose. Governor Abbott has ordered the Texas Commission on Environmental Quality to pause all new permits for data centers until state regulators complete an audit. Abbott had earlier announced a pause, but that didn't apply to data centers looking to build their own power plants. Those data centers will now have to wait until the audit is complete, possibly in December. State Representative Vicki Goodwin, the Austin Democrat running to unseat Texas Lieutenant Governor Dan Patrick, filed a police report saying that artificial intelligence-generated ads released by the Patrick campaign violated state law. KUT's Olivia Aldridge reports.
1: Goodwin filed a report with the Travis County Sheriff's Office, citing two social media posts from Patrick. She says the posts included ads with deepfake images of her making misleading comments about her tax policies.
2: I don't think that we should allow political candidates to put false words into their opponents' mouths through AI advertising.
1: Goodwin believes the posts, which have now been deleted, violated a 2019 law that bars campaigns from distributing artificial intelligence-created deepfake ads within 30 days of an election. She also says she wants to see tougher laws passed on the use of deepfakes in political campaigns. The Patrick campaign did not immediately respond to requests for comment. I'm Olivia Aldridge in Austin.
0: A federal judge has denied an emergency request to block a land exchange that would give SpaceX more than 700 acres of the lower Rio Grande Valley National Wildlife Refuge in South Texas. The Center for Biological Diversity and its allies sought a preliminary injunction while their lawsuit challenging the exchange moves forward. Lakin Jordahl is the center's national public lands advocate.
3: Today's decision is a massive setback for this wildlife refuge and for people and wildlife across South Texas.
0: The U.S. Fish and Wildlife Service says the exchange would transfer 715 acres of refuge land to SpaceX in return for 683 acres of company-owned land that would become part of the refuge system. Oilfield theft remains a problem for operators across the Permian Basin. That's according to testimony before the Texas State Senate. Cole Harrison is an oilfield operator who serves on a theft task force.
4: And it's not just about crude oil. Operators are having pipe, electronics, diesel, valves, copper, drill bits, generators, production equipment, and other valuable assets stolen. It used to be a saying, anything that's not bolted down wouldn't get stolen. Well, even now that's getting stolen.
0: Witnesses said oil field theft tops $2 billion a year. Senators are told more work needs to be done, like hiring additional officers and streamlining reporting in hopes of finding patterns. I'm Shelby Rose in the Texas Newsroom.
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6: 33 minutes past the hour, Texas Standard Time. I'm Angela Cocherga. The U.S. added more than 160,000 jobs in August, but many seeking employment report it's difficult to find work. People with criminal records are among those hit hardest when the job market is tough. A program in a Texas prison is trying to help. The Texas Standard's Sarah Ash reports it teaches incarcerated women to transcribe Braille.
7: Open every door.
8: Tucked in the back of a women's prison in Gatesville, 40 miles west of Waco, the Billman Braille Center is a hub of activity. Women in white jumpsuits transcribe textbooks on computers, while others practice their skills on personal

0: and jobs in the state, the transcribers aren't paid. But program manager Dolores Billman, for whom the center is named, says the goal is to offer mission-driven work behind bars.
1: I wanted to give the female population a job and a career that would be meaningful to them also.
0: The center's work creates access to Braille that is essential for those who need it.
2: For those of us who read Braille, Braille is literacy.
0: That's Robert Engelbretson, the chair of the Department of Linguistics at Rice University. He's been a Braille reader since kindergarten.
2: Braille allows us to read in our own voice and at our own pace. Braille allows us to see how sentences are structured and how punctuation works and how things are formatted on the page.
0: And despite the rise in other technologies that assist blind and low vision people, Engelbretson says transcription services are still necessary.
2: The automated Braille transcription systems often get things very wrong. If you want textbooks for kids, you want to make sure that the Braille is accurate. And so human-based Braille transcription is still essential.
0: Dolores Billman started as a correctional officer. She wanted to provide workforce training to female inmates at a time when most programs focused on men's prisons.
1: I wanted the ones that were going to be released to have a job that they could do and make money and support themselves.
0: Billman and her original cohort taught themselves Braille until they were proficient enough to earn the Library of Congress's transcription certification. She says the hardest part in those early days was finding contracts.
1: We could study as long as we wanted to, but it wasn't going to get us anywhere until we actually started production, and we had to find clients to work for.
0: The Billman Braille Center is the biggest of 45 prison Braille programs across the U.S. and the only one in Texas. Prisoners play a big role in producing Braille textbooks. Jayma Hawkins is the leader of the National Prison Braille Network at the American Printing House for the Blind.
3: In the fiscal year 2025, 70% of all textbook orders from American Printing House for the Blind were transcribed by prison Braille programs in the United States.
0: The National Federation of the Blind says prisoners make up the majority of people certified in literary Braille transcription by the Library of Congress each year. Christina Harris says knowing she's helping blind people go to school has kept her working in the Billman Braille Center for the past 8 years.
4: It was a natural fit for me. I truly love my job. I have a background in education. A long time ago, I was a teacher. I taught fourth and fifth grade. This is how I'm able to use my degree and still make a difference.
0: Harris expects to be granted parole soon, and she hopes to get a job transcribing Braille after she's released. She'll be in good company. Beverly North was released in 2008. And now directs the Braille transcription vendor, Visual Aid Volunteers, in Garland.
5: I had always depended on other people to take care of me. And I think that's what means the most to me is I can stand on my own 2 feet. I take care of myself now.
0: Professional transcribers get paid per page, so salaries vary. But North says annual pay can range from around $45,000 to upwards of six figures. This is part of why the Braille Center received over 300 applications from women's prisons statewide for just 15 spots this year. Program founder Dolores Billman keeps track of the successes.
1: The girls out there have formed their own network together. You know, a lot of the girls that are already out, they will hire the inmates coming out for them to get their start in Braille.
0: North is a leader in that network.
5: This program gave me a life. It didn't just change my life, it gave me one. You don't have to be the same person walking out the gate as you were when you were walking in the gate. And Braille can do that for you.
0: And for those who are still incarcerated, transcription work on the outside remains a light at the end of the tunnel. In Gatesville, I'm Sarah Ash for the Texas Standard.
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0: You've got it tuned to the Texas Standard. I'm Laura Rice. The November election is now just around the corner. It'll determine whether the balance of party power in Washington will shift. Democrats and Republicans have, in some ways, never seemed further apart. There seems to be less common ground and no appetite for compromise. These stark positions are alienating some longtime members, especially those who see themselves closer to the middle of the aisle on one issue or another. This is explored in a new short documentary highlighting the stories of a few Texas Republican leaders. The directors of Life of the Party hope it'll start conversations, and indeed they're trying to literally do that by hosting a series of events across Texas in the coming weeks. Meg Griffiths and Scott Ferris join us now. Both of you, welcome to the Texas Standard.
1: Thanks for having us, Laura.
2: Thank you for having us. We're so excited to be a part of the program.
0: Meg, I want to start with you here because you have Texas roots. People see Texas as a deep red state that's been that way for a really long time, but you wanted to challenge that just a little.
1: Yeah. As you said, I grew up in Texas and I grew up during the era of Ann Richards. And when I left Texas after college, what I realized was there were a lot of misconceptions around the role of women and the role of women in politics. And so one of the foundational principles for making this film was to get out there and share a history that I think people outside of Texas don't understand. And that's one thing we're hoping this film can do.
0: So in this story, you focus on three, not just Republican leaders, but Republican women leaders. How did you choose the women that you followed, Meg?
1: It all really started with a conversation with Sarah Davis, who was a House Republican from 2010 to 2020, and she represented Houston District 134. She's the last pro-choice Republican woman in the Texas House, and she was a major advocate for women's health, women's rights, and specifically, as I mentioned, was pro-choice. And so we found her to be fascinating because she was somebody who really led with her values. She's a true centrist. And so we started there and we started to think about how can we tell a story that really represents the idea that the Republican Party and the Democratic Party are not a monolith. And so from there, we built out our roster of participants. After that, we secured Jeannie Morrison, who's the longest serving Republican in the Texas House, who just stepped down earlier this year after 25 years. And then Myra Flores, the first Mexican born woman in Congress. So our hope was to show a spectrum of women across ideology and values within the Republican Party to really show that, again, no one party is a monolith.
0: Well, Scott, I want to bring you in here. I wasn't keeping track the whole time I watched, but I did notice that almost all the voices in the documentary are Republican. We see a Molly Ivins quote, and I think we hear from Ann Richards. But beyond that, it's really primarily Republicans, women and men, speaking about themselves and their party. Was that a conscious decision?
2: Yeah, it's a great question, an astute observation. I think at the start of the project, we were certainly open to covering both sides of the aisle. But what we started to discover as we had conversations with both men and women in the Democratic Party and the Republican Party is that there were much stronger opinions and a much more present sense of tension around the direction of the party on the right side of the aisle. It also occurred to us around the same time that though we were deliberately trying to create a story that was bipartisan or even nonpartisan with the intent of encouraging more reflection on what it takes to work together across the aisle, that we've seen lots of films with both sides that still encourage you to sort of choose a side or compare and contrast or pick the party that most aligns with your views. And so in choosing one party, we tried to prevent ourselves from falling into that same trap and really allow viewers to examine the individual qualities within the three women that might be more conducive to working collaboratively across the aisle.
0: I want to ask you, Scott, about the title of your film, Life of the Party. That's a phrase that is used among Republicans to talk about women in the Republican Party. But I wonder if it also feels in some ways like a false claim. Can you talk about it, sort of interrogating that and what that means for Republicans?
2: Yeah, I mean, there is a little bit of irony to the title because almost all of the Republicans that we spoke with, both men and women, were quick to concede that they view women as the backbone of their party. We frequently heard an expression that if you want something said in Texas, ask a man. If you want something done, ask a woman. And I think that there's an element of truth to that that almost anyone would admit to. At the same time, women are dramatically underrepresented in elected office. And so what we discovered as we talked to political strategists and the participants in our film themselves is that though women have been at the heart of so much of the political effort in the state, there is a sort of unspoken assumption about the role that they should play, which is more of an organizing role, more of a supportive role. And I think what's interesting about all three of the women, though they approach their work quite differently, what you will notice as you watch the film, is that they all are sort of challenging the assumption that women should exist primarily in supporting roles. They're all in their own way stepping into the limelight and saying, no, it's not just enough to help organize and support, but I actually want to be the face of the movement that I represent.
0: Well, I have to say, Scott, one of the most endearing portions of the film is the relationship between former state representative Sarah Davis and her husband. Is that the way you hope people watching your film will try to talk to one another?
2: In short, yes. And we, too, were so charmed by the relationship between Kent and Sarah. We were just so blown away by the fun, sometimes contentious, but ultimately always loving relationship between the two of them. It was one of those sort of gifts of the production process that are unanticipated. And I think what you see in their dynamic is two people with very strong, closely held opinions who are not afraid to express respectfully where they're coming from. And yet, after every argument that we witnessed that they had, there was still a moment of reconciliation where they would sort of concede maybe, you know, where their differences remained, what they had come together on, and just kind of reaffirm their love and support for each other. And I know it may sound cheesy to hear that, but to witness it is anything but. I think we sometimes have this misperception that if we're to engage in bipartisan conversation, well, that means we all have to change our minds about every issue. And I think even if it is just one issue every once in a while, that alone still represents the power of exposing yourself to diversity of thought and good faith conversation around these hot button topics.
0: Your film is, I mean, it's a documentary, and it doesn't really have an ending that is, you know, a complete period, right? But do you feel your film is optimistic? Meg, do you want to go first?
1: I absolutely feel that this film is optimistic. I think that even though we live in a polarized and divisive time, it's a reminder that that is not the only way to operate. And I think that what really encourages me is the conversations that have come after people watch this film in terms of folks sharing that, you know, maybe I made some assumptions about people that I might not agree with.
0: How about you, Scott? What would you add?
2: I would say I see in the film also a warning of where failing to engage intentionally in those cross-partisan dialogues might lead us. I think that there is some optimism there for those who are looking for it, but there's also a call to engage and get involved and exercise the better angels of our nature.
0: Life of the Party is screening in communities across Texas, including El Paso, Austin, Houston, Victoria, and Denton. You can learn more about joining the conversation. We'll have a link at texasstandard.org. Meg Griffiths and Scott Ferris directed the film. Scott, Meg, thank you both.
1: Thank you, Laura.
2: Such a pleasure. Thank you.

0: It's the Texas Standard. I'm Angela Kocherga. We're still learning details about the circumstances around the ICE agent shooting a 28-year-old Venezuelan man in Austin. Wilber Garces Perez was taken to the hospital but discharged a short time later and sent to an ICE detention center with a bullet lodged in his back. Now he's been hospitalized again. Sunday's shooting is the second by an ICE agent in Texas in recent months. In July, a 52-year-old Mexican man was shot and killed in Houston. For more on the shootings, we're joined by Sergio Martinez Beltran, a Texas-based reporter covering immigration for NPR. Sergio, welcome.
1: Hey, Angela.
0: Well, first, what do we know about what happened on Sunday in Austin and the latest about Garces Perez's condition?
1: So there are still a lot of unknowns, in part because the Department of Homeland Security has not provided details of the incident. But yesterday, Garces Perez himself called into a press conference that was taking place in Austin, and there he explained what happened. He says that he was driving his car when an unmarked SUV approached him in what he described an aggressive way. He says he got scared because initially he didn't know it was a federal immigration agent. Eventually, Garces Perez says the agents identified themselves as immigration agents. He says he asked them to be allowed to park his car somewhere outside the main road, but the agents, according to Garces Perez, hit his car, and eventually one of the agents shot at him, and that's when he got injured. Like you mentioned, as of last night, he still had the bullet lodged in on his left, the left part of his back, and now he's receiving medical attention again in a hospital after that press conference happened.
0: Yesterday, the Department of Homeland Security said they were leading the investigation into this shooting. Have they given any indication about what comes next?
1: Not really. And that is not necessarily unusual. In these cases, HSI, the Homeland Security Investigations, is usually the one that's been taking over these types of shootings and the investigations of these shootings. They have not provided a lot of information. And again, there's a lot of outstanding questions, Angela. For example, we want to know whether the agent who shot at Garces Perez had a body cam, right? This was a big deal for federal immigration agents, especially after the deadly shootings of Renee Good and Alex Preddy in Minneapolis. The Trump administration moved very quickly to say that they wanted all ICE agents to wear body cameras. We know they were deploying those body cameras across the country, but it's unclear, and I say it's unclear because we have reached out, NPR has reached out to the Department of Homeland Security to ask for body cameras. We have not heard back about whether the officer who shot Garces Perez had body cameras. And we need that information because it would give us a better understanding of what happens in the moments that led to this shooting. I know there's also calls for an independent investigation. The Austin Police Department has said they're looking into it. And I think because of what we've seen in the past in other shootings, including the shooting that you mentioned of Lorenzo Salgado Araujo in Houston, there's a lot of distrust and people really want an independent investigation into this particular shooting.
0: What about Austin? Do we know who's involved, or is the city involved in any way in the investigation?
1: So right now, the main persons in charge of this investigation, or the main entities, I should say, is the Department of Homeland Security through the Homeland Security Investigations and also the FBI. The Austin Police Department has said they will also like to investigate, but the main bulk of this investigation is being conducted by the federal government.
0: This is not an isolated incident. You've been covering this across the country, Sergio. There have been other shootings, including two involving ICE agents, as you mentioned, who killed U.S. citizens. How many shootings have we had? And can you kind of put this in context?
1: Yes, I mean, we've had about a dozen shootings at this point, involving ICE officers or federal immigration officers. Some of them have been border patrol officers. But you know, this is part, or this is the result of President Trump's aggressive crackdown on immigration. Since day one, he vowed to go after undocumented immigrants. Initially, the administration had said they were going after the worst of the worst. The numbers of people who are in detention show that that is not the case. It shows that the majority of the folks in immigration detention don't have a criminal record or a criminal conviction. So the administration has gone after immigrants in a very aggressive way, and it's almost like treating everybody like if you're in the country illegally, you are part of the worst of the worst, and you will be detained and you will be arrested. But what we're seeing more and more is that there's almost this quieter approach. In Minneapolis and Chicago, you know, there it was this flashy immigration enforcement operation, almost made for TV. You saw helicopters, you saw people out in the streets, almost, you know, the agents marching down the streets like we saw in California. That's not the case in Texas. Part of it is because of the role of the Texas government in enforcement operation. They have been working very closely with the federal government through 287G partnerships and other types of collaborations, which means that local law enforcement in Texas, including the state troopers, collaborate with the federal government. They can conduct a traffic stop. If the person does not have papers, they can call ICE on them and then hold that person until ICE takes custody of them. So because we're seeing these partnerships that are almost more collaborative in a way, we are not seeing like these big enforcement operations yet. We're seeing an increase in arrests, in ICE arrests. The agency announced last month that they had hit a record high of monthly arrests. So, you know, even though the Trump administration is almost walking away a little bit from these flashy enforcement operations, they're still conducting a lot of arrests, and we're seeing it reflected in the deportation numbers and also in the detention numbers.
0: Well, and many of these shootings have involved ICE trying to stop people who are driving on city streets.
1: Right.
0: And even some agents have shot people in their cars after they stopped.
1: Right.
0: There's a call for ICE to change these tactics. Mm-hmm. What's the latest?
1: Yes. I mean, traffic stops, like that's not something that ICE had focused a lot in the past, in part because it is dangerous for not only the immigrant they're trying to detain, but also for the agents themselves. I mean, the agents are, you know, potentially getting close to a car that could be used against them. So ICE agents in the past have not been focused on this type of enforcement approach or this strategy. However, we're seeing more of that with the Trump administration. After the Lorenzo Salgado Araujo shooting in Houston, we saw an interest from DHS Secretary Mark Wayne Mullen of stopping traffic stops, of having a pause on traffic stops. However, Trump said that that was a very effective tool and he wanted back. And so now we're seeing ICE agents continuing to do that.
0: We'll continue to follow this story and the investigations. We've been speaking with NPR Sergio Martinez Beltran. Sergio, thank you for the update.
1: You're welcome, Angela.
0: We're out of time for today's program, but you can keep up with the news 24/7 at texasstandard.org. Our producers and reporters include Sarah Ash, Shelley Brisbane, Michael Marks, and Sean Saldana. Raul Alonso is our assistant digital editor. Leah Scarpelli is our director, and Reina Sevilla is our technical director. Laura Rice is our managing producer, and Rhonda Fanning is our executive producer. From all of us at The Standard, thanks for listening. We're back tomorrow. I'm Angela Kocherga, wishing you the very best from El Paso. So,
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1: Three news organizations are suing President Trump after his administration cut off their access to the White House. He explicitly said he didn't like their stories. Now the news organizations argue that amounts to viewpoint discrimination. We'll hear about the first court hearing tomorrow on Morning Edition from NPR News.
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1: This is KEDT, your Coastal Bend source for NPR News. 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I'm Pam Stakes. 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At 8 o'clock, it's New York, a documentary film, The Future of Cities, and this is the second of two parts. Following New York's transformation in the decades since the terrorist attacks on 9/11/2001, as the city rebuilds through financial collapse, Superstorm Sandy, and a pandemic. That's all coming your way tonight. 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
2: Cultural food safety expert. He advises farms of all sizes and considers himself more fastidious than your average farmer.
3: Some backyard gardeners don't understand the risks, the fecal risks.
2: Toko's wife contracted amoebic dysentery, a painful intestinal parasite from lettuce grown at a small farm 25 years ago. So Toko keeps his garden free of animals and small children who might track feces and pathogens like Salmonella, E. coli, or Cyclospora that are in it. He won't use water from rain barrels in his garden because it might harbor bacteria.
3: If then someone uses the water from that rain barrel to water stuff that's going to go in their mouth in a day, it's kind of like bacterial soup.
2: Toko replicates what he can of the sanitary practices he preaches. He harvests with sanitized hands and buckets, won't harvest food near bird droppings, and uses hydroxyacetic acid to rid any pathogens on his leafy greens. Meanwhile, Westlake, Texas gardener David Weidinger is no less concerned for food safety.
4: I told my wife to stop buying lettuce from the store. You know, I was like, hey, we need to make sure that we're growing lettuce this fall because I don't want to buy any store-bought lettuce until this whole thing dies down.
2: Weidinger runs a family seed business and is director of the National Gardening Association, a group that surveys home gardeners. He says he's shaped in part by a mistrust of large agricultural operations, especially when it comes to handling manure as fertilizer. That isn't an issue in his fenced garden.
4: I know what I'm fertilizing with. I know where the seeds came from.
2: He says he feels safe picking and eating leafy greens, even without washing.
4: If it's coming in from my backyard and, like, you know, for example, lettuce, I don't want to get it wet. You know how hard it is to dry lettuce after you get it wet.
2: So what should consumers do? James Rogers at Consumer Reports says to wash everything, just with water, no matter where the produce comes from. Yuki Noguchi, NPR News.

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1: 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Go and Do Likewise urges people to reclaim faith as a force for good, to do right by our neighbors, and to unite our country. 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
1: Three news organizations are suing President Trump after his administration cut off their access to the White House. He explicitly said he didn't like their stories. Now the news organizations argue that amounts to viewpoint discrimination. The first court hearing begins on the next Morning Edition from NPR News.
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0: addressing those, whether that's NATO spending, whether that's in Greenland, whether that's addressing mass migration, and the entire world is better because of it.
1: I guess the question is, you know, we've been talking, you and I, about how President Trump likes to raise hard conversations. He's there at the United Nations giving, as the administration sees it, constructive criticism to that body. When constructive criticism is given to the U.S., is the U.S. willing to listen?
0: Well, look, I think we have continued conversations with our allies and partners around the world. The president is a deal maker. So when he goes out and raises these issues, he has shown again and again that he is able to make a deal that is a win-win. The Greenland example is a perfect example of this.
1: But the reaction to the Secretary General's words this morning, even a superpower isn't so super.
0: Well, I think President Trump is showing that the United States can still accomplish historic and unprecedented things. I think that's been clear from this administration. What he has been able to accomplish, I think, has shown that America is only stronger and more prosperous than it's ever been.
1: Since you work for this administration, and since I'm a reporter trying to cover this administration, I have to ask, are you comfortable with the decision to bar CNN, MS Now, and Politico from White House grounds?
0: Look, President Trump speaking to this very clearly. The president clearly has concerns in terms of what he has clearly expressed on Truth and other avenues. And the fact
1: are you
0: that it's
1: comfortable
0: not a,
1: with the decision?
0: I mean, it's a decision based off of accessing very sensitive and secure spaces. It's not saying that CNN and other entities can't continue to operate, but it's about access to certain spaces. And that's something that's always a continued conversation. Under the Obama and Biden administrations, there were many conversations with reporters about who was able to access White House grounds. That's a routine part of that, and the president making a very clear case here about his concerns and really speaking quite transparently about those.
1: Just for the record, do you believe freedom of the press is essential to a healthy democracy?
0: I think that's a separate question than what we're having here. Freedom of the press is something that we strongly abide by. That's part of why we've opposed so many censorship elements, both elements that we viewed the previous administration doing that we reversed, but also foreign countries in terms of extraterritorial censorship. So we don't take a backseat to anyone on freedom of the press. What this is a discussion of is access to certain buildings and sensitive grounds, and that's always a constant conversation. It was a conversation under Biden, under Obama, with reporters as well, and the president making his concerns very clear.
1: I didn't hear a yes to that, though, that freedom of the press is essential to a healthy democracy.
0: Oh, yes. No, I mean, I didn't. We take a backseat to no one on freedom of the press. We abide by freedom of the press. We defend freedom of the press internationally. That's part why I brought up the censorship issue, because we have seen elements of censorship which we strongly oppose in order to defend freedom of the press.
1: Are those outlets, MS Now, CNN, Politico, are they welcome at your department, at the State Department?
0: Well, look, right now we have no announcements to make in terms of changes to our press coverage, but fundamentally, again, it's a conversation of access to certain spaces, and it's not about covering the administration in terms of CNN and MS Now and Politico. Still have the ability to do that, still have the ability to operate, and we continue to defend freedom of the press around the world.
1: Well, I appreciate you taking our questions today, Tommy Pigott. Thank you.
0: Thank you.
1: Tommy Pigott is the State Department spokesperson speaking with us from the hotel where the State Department has set up camp this week on the sidelines of the United Nations General Assembly.
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3: This is KEDT, your station for National Public Radio News. Good evening. I'm Pam Stakes. It's Tuesday and time for your wholesome heritage garden with Justin Butts.
4: Oldest crop in the world. Hello, this is Justin Butts with your wholesome heritage garden. 12,000 years ago, at the dawn of civilization, the Neolithic man of Mesopotamia emerged from fire-blackened caves to pick barley and emmer wheat out on the Golden Plains. These Stone Age foragers boiled down the barley and wheat to make a tasty beverage. This drink sweetened as it cooked, as the starch in the grains was converted to maltose sugar. These primitive hunter-gatherers discovered that if they let the sweetened drink sit for a few days, something magical happened. The sugars in the drink fermented into alcohol. This beverage, thanks to yeast occurring naturally in the air, transformed itself into beer, and suddenly, evenings by the fire became a little more pleasant. Beer was the beverage that helped mankind stumble out of the caves and into civilization. Small bands of foragers began to settle down and cultivate barley and wheat in permanent domestic gardens. Those first ever gardens would evolve into the magnificent empires of Mesopotamia, Uruk, Nineveh, and Babylon. But in those early days, individual cups were rare. To enjoy their beer, folks would sit in a circle around a common brew pot and lean in with long reed straws to drink their fill. Drinking from a common pot became an important religious and social custom. Later, when cups became more available, each person would dip his cup into the common beer pot and then lift the cups and touch them together. This touching of cups brought the beer back into unity as a symbol of friendship and community to show that everyone would share the blessings of the harvest. We honor this ancient tradition each time we lift our glasses and touch them for a toast. This Thursday, we will celebrate the fermentation of grain at the KEDT Classic Brew. 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We lift our glasses and touch them for a toast to friendship, to community, to celebrate South Texas with the oldest crop in the world. 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
3: 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The family stories of political organizer Donna Brazil, actor Ty Burrell, and artist Carol Walker. Then at 8 o'clock, it's New York, a documentary film, The Future of Cities. This is part two of two showings following New York's transformation in the decades since the terrorist attacks on September 11th, 2001. As the city rebuilds through financial collapse, Superstorm Sandy, and a pandemic. 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
1: When you were growing up, did you have younger siblings who kind of insinuated themselves into situations? 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From APM, American Public Media, this is Performance Today. I'm Valerie Kaler, youngest of six. Yep, it was me. I was the nudge. In this piece, Carl Nielsen gives voice to that pain-in-the-neck mischief maker with a snare drum, who interrupts and pesters and interjects its way into the clarinet solos in an uncomfortably familiar way. We'll hear Carl Nielsen's clarinet concerto later this hour.
2: I'm Ryland Barton. President Trump delivered a speech to the UN General